0: outside and from these internal threats within. Acts chapter 4, verse 32, down to chapter 5, verse 16. This is the word of the Lord. I'm going to read the whole thing, and then we'll jump in. Acts chapter 4, 32. Now the full number of those who believed were of one heart and soul, and no one said that any of the things that belonged to him were his own, but they had everything in common. And with great power, the apostles were giving their testimony to the resurrection of the Lord Jesus, and great grace was upon them all. There was not a needy person among them, for as many as were owners of lands or houses sold them and brought the proceeds of what was sold and laid it at the apostles' feet, and it was distributed to each as they had need. Thus Joseph, who was also called by the apostles Barnabas, which means son of encouragement, a Levite, a man of Cyprus, sold a field that belonged to him and brought the money and laid it at the apostles' feet. Acts chapter 5, verse 1. But a man named Ananias, with his wife Sapphira, sold a piece of property, and with his wife's knowledge, he kept back for himself some of the proceeds and brought only a part of it and laid it at the apostles' feet. But Peter said, Ananias, why has Satan filled your heart to lie to the Holy Spirit and to keep back for yourself part of the proceeds of the land? While it remained unsold, did it not remain your own? And after it was sold, was it not at your disposal? Why is it that you have contrived this deed in your heart? You have not lied to man, but to God. When Ananias heard these words, he fell down and breathed his last. And great fear came upon all who heard of it. And the young man rose and wrapped him and carried him out and buried him. After an interval of about 3 hours, his wife came in, not knowing what had happened. And Peter said to her, tell me whether you sold the land for so much. And she said, yes, for so much. But Peter said to her, how is it that you have agreed together to test the Spirit of the Lord? Behold, the feet of those who have buried your husband are at the door, and they will carry you out. And immediately she fell down at his feet and breathed her last. And when the young man came in, they found her dead. And they carried her out and buried her beside her husband. And great fear came upon the whole church and upon all who heard these things. Now many signs and wonders were regularly done among the people by the hands of the apostles. And they were all drawn together in Solomon's portico. None of the rest dared to join them, but the people held them in high esteem. And more than ever, believers were added to the Lord, multitudes of both men and women, so that they even carried out the sick into the streets and laid them on cots and mats, that as Peter came by, at least his shadow might fall on some of them. The people also gathered from the towns around Jerusalem, bringing the sick and those afflicted by unclean spirits, and they were all healed. Thanks be to the Lord for the reading of his word. Amen. This text, this passage ranges all over, doesn't it? It ranges from great triumph to profound tragedy. It begins with this beautiful picture of community life where everyone is sharing and sacrificing and where poverty is being alleviated. It ends with the healing of the sick and the casting out of demons, especially through the ministry of Peter as the gospel goes forth. But in the middle, we have this sobering, tragic, grievous account of Ananias and Sapphira, their deceit and their demise. And it's stories like this really take us aback, don't they? What happens here is so severe, so shocking, so stark, it's quite difficult to even process, isn't it? Some of us might be thinking, boy, it sure feels like God's overreacting here. Where's the love of God in all of this? We have questions, don't we? And I hope you sense that this is a good place to ask hard questions. God can handle it after all, amen? So let's structure our time together around three questions today. What is going on here? Why is it such a big deal? And how should we respond? Those three questions. What's going on here? Why is it such a big deal? And how should we respond? All right, first question. So what is going on here? What is going on here. Before we get to the tragedy of Ananias and Sapphira's story, we need to begin where Luke begins, narrating the triumphs of this early Christian community life as they share and sacrifice in love for one another. Verse 32, now the full number of those who believed were of one heart and soul, and no one said that any of the things that belonged to him was his own, but they had everything in common. And with great power, the apostles were giving their testimony to the resurrection of the Lord Jesus, great grace was upon them all. So this early Christian church is marked by three things here in these opening verses. Number one, unity. Verse 32, they were of one heart and soul, united together in Christ. They were one family, one body, one church. This is beautiful. Secondly, they were marked by witness. Verse 33, with great power, the apostles bore witness to the resurrection of Jesus Christ, the Lord himself. And then thirdly, this community was marked by generosity. Luke kind of double clicks on this in verse 34, chapter 4, verse 34. There was not a needy person among them, for as many were owners of lands or houses sold them and brought the proceeds of what was sold and laid it at the apostles' feet. And it was distributed to each as any had need. So this is radical selflessness, isn't it? This is extravagant generosity on the part of these people, such that poverty was being virtually eliminated in this early Christian community. It's amazing. How on earth did that happen? There was no violent political upheaval, right? There no forced redistribution of wealth. This is happening organically, naturally, voluntarily. Something's changed, and it's changing the way they manage their resources. What's going on? How did this happen? Well, don't you see? What's happening is that this community has been so overwhelmingly shaped by the wonder of the gospel, it's changing everything for them. They understood the logic of what the Apostle Paul will later write in 2 Corinthians 8, verse 9. For you know the grace of our Lord Jesus Christ, that though he was rich, yet for your sake he became poor, so that you by his poverty might become rich. So when they realized that Jesus let go of all of his riches, how rich was Jesus before he came to earth? When he was in heaven in glory and had everything at his fingertips, how rich is he? Infinitely rich, yes? When they realized that Jesus, who had infinite riches at his disposal, relinquished them and let them all go in order to save their poor souls, they realized we can hold nothing back in worship of the one who gave us everything. And furthermore, when they see their brothers and sisters in need, the love of Christ compels them to care for the needs of those that Jesus loves, because they're one body, they're one family, you see. Luke highlights one man in particular here whose generosity stands out. Look at verse 36. Thus Joseph, who was also called by the apostles Barnabas, whose name means son of encouragement, he's a Levite, a native of Cyprus, he sells a field that belongs to him, brings the money, lays it at the apostles' feet. So Joseph here, Barnabas, we're going to see him more throughout the book of Acts. He's going to show up again. But he gives now a particularly generous gift to this Christian community. He sells a field, and he gives the entirety of the proceeds to the apostles to care for the needs of those in this Christian community. Well, apparently most people were giving percentages off the sale, but Barnabas here is choosing to give it all. He didn't hold anything back. He gives it all. He lays it generously at the apostles' feet, and it's a big deal for this community. Everyone takes notice. That generosity is worthy of honor. He became a kind of hero. Even Luke is mentioning him here. He's the center of attention. And as Barnabas is getting all of this honor and attention in the community, there's a husband and wife standing off on the side, and their hearts are longing to receive that kind of public celebration. And thus a deadly threat is born. Acts chapter 5, verse 1. But a man named Ananias and his wife Sapphira sold a piece of property, and with his wife's knowledge, he kept back for himself some of the proceeds and brought only a part of it and laid it at the apostles' feet. So Ananias and Sapphira decide, we want to be honored. We want to be publicly congratulated. We want to be recognized for our generosity. So they decide to do a Barnabas, you know. And they sell their property, but instead of giving it all like Barnabas, they secretly hold back a part of the money for themselves while presenting themselves before the community as if they gave it all. And they lay it at the apostles' feet and they say, this is it, every penny of it. And they probably figured that the details of the transaction were private. No one would know the difference. So their aim here is to get full honor with a partial gift. It'll be their little secret, you know. But of course, God sees all and knows all, and he is not so easily deceived. Verse 3, Peter said, Ananias, why? Why? Why has Satan filled your heart to lie to the Holy Spirit and keep back for yourself part of the proceeds of the land? Why? While it remained unsold, did it not remain as your own? And after you sold it, was it not at your disposal? Why is it you've contrived this deed in your heart? Why have you lied? You've lied not just to man, but to God. Why did you do this, Ananias? Why would you lie to the Holy Spirit? Why did you let Satan have a foothold like this? It was your land, it was your money, your resources. You were entitled to do whatever you wanted with it. And if you had just been honest and said, well, here's 50% of the proceeds, there'd be no problem, no issue. But you pretended that you gave 100% like Barnabas did. And you lied, not just to me and to the community, you lied to God. What were you thinking? And when Ananias heard these words, he fell down and breathed his last. And great fear came upon all who heard of it. The young man rose and wrapped him up and carried him out and buried him. And tragically, of course, the story doesn't end there, does it? Verse 7, after an interval of about 3 hours, his wife came in, not knowing what had happened, and Peter said to her, tell me whether you sold the land for so much. And she said, yes, for so much. And Peter said to her, how is it that you have agreed together to test the Spirit of the Lord? Behold, the feet of those who have buried your husband are at the door, and they will carry you out. Immediately she fell down at his feet and breathed her last. Well, the young men came in and found her dead, and they carried her out and buried her beside her husband. Great fear came upon the whole church and upon all who heard of these things. So Sapphira covers her husband's tracks and then follows him in those tracks to her death. This is an important question that Peter asks. How is it that you have agreed together to test the Spirit of the Lord? How did you do that? Verse 11, great fear came upon the whole church and upon all who heard of these things. All right, so what's going on here? That's our question, right? What's going on here? The early church is under spiritual attack from within. That's what's going on. Spiritual attack from within. Ananias, why has Satan filled your heart to lie to the Holy Spirit? You see, this is more than an ego-driven lie to get undeserved honor. This is a spiritual attack that's going on. When Satan failed to shut down this early Christian movement through external pressure and persecution, he turned to internal sabotage and corrupting character. He's attacking, you see, the very heart of this community. He attacks their unity by sowing duplicity. He attacks their witness by eroding integrity. He attacks their generosity by exploiting selfishness. This is nothing short of a full-blown spiritual attack, and it's all the more deadly because it's coming from within. Remember, Satan used an inside man to get to Jesus. He conspired to use Judas's sinful choices to attack Christ. And once more, he's now using insiders to go after Jesus' bride. He's exploiting Ananias and Sapphira's ego and duplicity to poison this gospel movement from the inside. This early church is under spiritual attack from within. That's what's going on here. Secondly, why is it such a big deal? Why is this such a big deal? Why does God so swiftly, so severely deal with their sin like this? He really drops the hammer hard, doesn't he? He drops the hammer hard here. Why is this such a big deal to God? Why? Well, it seems to me there are two main reasons. Number one, the holiness of God. The holiness of God. Ananias and Sapphira assaulted the holiness of God. God is holy, friends, which means that he is pure and righteous and perfect and infinitely glorious and worthy of total devotion and unswerving obedience. He is set apart and unique. He alone is utterly and infinitely perfect in every way. And our God is jealous for his glory. We see this all throughout the scriptures. I will not share my glory with another, the Lord says. You shall have no other gods before me. And in his holiness, God reserves the right. He determines how he is to be rightly worshiped. Human beings cannot just waltz in before a holy God. He must be approached on his terms, with purity and sincerity and integrity and fidelity. And God takes sin very seriously. And I don't know if you've ever thought about this, but the severity of sin is directly proportional to the one you're sinning against. So if I lie to a friend, I've broken trust. If I lie to my boss, I'll probably get fired. If I lie to a court of law, before a judge, I commit perjury. I go to jail. If I lie to the president, we call that treason. If I lie to God, that's cosmic treason on an infinite scale. And in the Bible, there are a handful of people whom God struck dead because of their failure to treat him with the honor that is due his name. If you look through the Bible, you'll see them, Nadab and Abihu. This is Leviticus chapter 10. These are the sons of Aaron who offered strange fire. We don't even know what that is, but it was strange fire. It was not what God prescribed before God in the tabernacle. They violated God's commands, and God struck them dead. Achan, you may know that name. That's from Joshua chapter 7. Achan stole gold and silver from Jericho when God told the people not to. God said, all the gold and silver in Jericho, it belongs to me. And Achan stole it, hid it under his tent, pretended it wasn't there, and God killed him. Uzziah was a guy in the days of King David, and they were moving the cart, the Ark of the Covenant, on a cart, which was illegal. They weren't allowed to do that. And when the ox stumbled and the cart began to tip, Uzziah reached up to steady the ark with his hand, which you were not allowed to touch the ark. And he was trying to be helpful, but he did what was forbidden. And in 2 Samuel 6, we read how the Lord struck him dead. Now you say, okay, wait a minute. Okay, so this is pretty severe, but there's some commonalities here. Why is God striking these guys dead? In each of these, there's commonalities. First, each of these people failed to approach God rightly. Nadab and Abihu are breaking protocol, deciding to worship God in the way they want instead of the way that God prescribes. Achan steals what rightly belongs to the Lord God. Uzziah disregards God's clear directives. Ananias and Sapphira here are lying to God. So they all are sharing this in common. They fail to approach God rightly. But more than that, secondly, in each of these cases, their sin takes place at the very beginning of a brand new chapter in God's redemptive history. It's a brand new hinge moment in what God's doing. Nadab and Abihu are at the very beginning of the establishment of the priesthood. Achan is among the Hebrew people as they're entering the land of promise. Uzzah, during the establishment of the monarchy, as the temple is about to be built, that's when he makes this sin. And Ananias and Sapphira here, these are the days of the early new covenant as the church is being established. And it seems to me what's happening here is that in these early formative moments, during these new chapters of God's redemptive history, people are testing the boundaries to see if God really means what he says. And so God draws a particularly firm line up front to send a message. It's as if he's saying, I am serious about holiness. I am serious about obedience. I am serious about sin. Teachers, you know this. When you do classroom management, as the students come back in the fall, you've got to be really careful to set clear standards and expectations and enforce them rigidly in those first few weeks, because if you don't, you lose control for the whole year. You know this, right? Coaches, you know, you've got to be super disciplined during training camp, or the team will go off the rails. Leaders, you know this, when you're newly appointed to a role or a position, you know people will test your authority and your boundaries. And you know you have to be firm up front. And don't you see that that's happening here with Ananias and Sapphira? They're like, can we get away with this? Can we lie to God? Do the apostles really have divine authority? How serious is God going to be about holiness in this new covenant community? Even Satan is testing the boundaries. Can I get a foothold in this covenant community? Can I destroy the bride of Christ from within? And so God says no, and he draws a firm line. Holiness matters. Obedience matters. Sin matters. The bride of Christ's purity matters. And what God is doing here is, in a sense, he's establishing a baseline of justice up front. You see that? This is what justice looks like. The wages of sin is death, and everyone is filled with great fear before the holiness of God, so that next time when God doesn't come down hard, when he doesn't drop the hammer like this, when he extends mercy, we will understand it to be mercy in light of the standard that's been established. Because God doesn't do this very much. You got to, in surveying the whole Bible, it's just a handful of people that God strikes down with this kind of severity. Most of the time, he extends mercy and grace, doesn't he? But if we never knew his justice, if God never established the baseline of justice, we would assume his mercy was just he's just a pushover. He doesn't care. If you don't enforce the standard ever, everyone just assumes it doesn't matter. And so, lest we think God is a pushover and he just lets everything slide, he establishes his justice so that every time he extends mercy from that point on, we understand it to be the mercy that it really is. So the first reason the sin of Ananias and Sapphira is such a big deal is because of the holiness of God. That's number one. Number two, the second reason I think it's a big deal is because the deadliness of sin. The deadliness of sin. Friends, their sin runs so much deeper than we realize. Do you realize this is a premeditated sin? This is not an impulsive sin. They planned this. They schemed and conspired and they deceived. This was calculated. It's idolatrous what they're doing here. They're not giving out of compassion for the needs of others or even thankfulness to God. They're giving out of a desire to be acclaimed by other human beings. They want attention and honor. They took this act of worship and love and they twisted it and they turned it into a self-serving, self-promoting, self-absorbing scheme. They're worshiping themselves here. You see that? And it's satanic. They've given Satan a foothold in their hearts and lives, and through their sin, a foothold in the community of faith. Satan's intentions are clear. He wants to kill, steal, and destroy everything that God is doing through this new community of faith. He wants to poison it and infiltrate it from the get-go. And they open the door for him to get in. It's corrosive to their sin. This duplicity, this two-faced hypocrisy, it's going to spread like cancer throughout this community. If they get away with this, integrity is going to be trashed, trust will be shattered, selfishness will prevail, ego will get rewarded, their witness will be corrupted, unity will be shattered, sin will be tolerated, the apostles will be undermined, the bride will be tarnished. And it's self-destructive too, their sin. This sin will destroy Ananias and Sapphira. If they're allowed, think about it, if they're allowed to live in this duplicity, in this hypocrisy, this pretense, where they lie and get away with it, if this deadliness is not exposed, then they will exist forever as religious hypocrites. They will have to, for the rest of their lives, put on fake smiles and lie to themselves about what they did and pretend before everyone else, and they can't be honest before the community or God or with themselves. They have to be fake for the rest of their lives. Fake smiles on the outside, deadliness running rampant in their hearts. Jesus would say they're like whitewashed tombs, right? Beautiful, sparkling white, full of deadness. And God loves them too much to leave them like that. That's the reason, the second reason the sin of Ananias and Sapphira is such a big deal. It's because of the deadliness of sin. It's a big deal because of the holiness of God and the deadliness of sin. Bottom line, what's going on here? God is purifying his church through a severe mercy. God is purifying his church through a severe mercy. This is a severe mercy, friends, isn't it? From the hand of God. What God is doing here is he's putting a tourniquet on Ananias and Sapphira's sin. We're going to lose the limb, and we're going to save the body. We're going to put a tourniquet on this premeditated, idolatrous, satanic, corrosive, and self-destructive sin before it takes over like a cancer that will metastasize and kill everything. It has the potential, this sin, of destroying their lives and the lives of this Christian community and the gospel witness that's supposed to come through this community to the ends of the earth. There are so many people that God wants to save with his gospel, and if this church gets corrupted, it all goes south. So in his severe mercy here, God will not allow their sin to run its course. He will not allow their souls to be destroyed or allow Satan to ravage his son's precious bride. And so what God does, he takes them home. He takes them home. And do you realize everything in this context is suggestive that these are legitimate believers in Jesus Christ? They have put their hope in Jesus Christ for their salvation. So God is taking them home. He's killing them, yes, but he's taking them into glory. He's punishing them, but he's not treating them as their sins deserve. He's not condemning them. He's rescuing them. You see this? And he brings them swiftly into his eternal life where sin and Satan and death will have no power over them anymore, and where they will experience eternal joy forevermore in his presence. It's a severe mercy, to be sure. But there's mercy in this nonetheless. You see it? And the whole church is filled with this holy fear, and no one dares to do this kind of hypocritical act again because God made his point. And Satan's scheme to destroy the church, that failed too, didn't it? In verses 12 to 16, Luke tells us that the gospel continued to go forth. Healings are being done and demons are being cast. cast out, which means, don't you see, not only did Satan lose the skirmish with Ananias and Sapphira, his kingdom is being plundered by the power of the gospel through this Christian movement. The gospel will prevail. So how should we respond? How should we respond? Three takeaways. Number one, God is holier than we realize. God is holier than we realize. I cherish the fact that God is my loving Father. He's our loving Father. He's our friend. He's tender and gentle and kind and full of compassion. And yet, friends, at the same time, God is holy. He dwells in unapproachable light. At his voice, the mountains tremble. His glory is like fire. His holiness like a consuming fire. He is an untamed God. In The Lion, the Witch, and the Wardrobe, remember when Susan asked Mr. Beaver about Aslan the lion in The Lion, the Witch, and the Wardrobe? She said, "Is he safe?" Remember this? And Mr. Beaver says, "Safe? Who said anything about safe? Of course he isn't safe. But he's good. He's the king, I tell you." And friends, this is our God. He's not safe, but he's good. And friends, our God is holy. He is to be feared above all because he alone is worthy. Holiness matters. Sin matters. Obedience matters. And so I ask myself, am I taking God's holiness seriously? Am I taking God's holiness seriously? Secondly, second takeaway, sin is deadlier than we realize. Sin is deadlier than we realize. Friends, our sin is killing us. It's killing us. It's eating us alive. It's cannibalizing our souls from the inside out. And one of the things that sin kills first is the nerve endings of our conscience that makes us aware of its deadliness. If you want proof of how deadly sin is, just look at how quickly it's convinced you everything's fine. We think, we're okay. We're in control. We can stop anytime. It's no big deal. I'm not hurting anyone. Friends, your sin is deadlier than you realize. And it's deadlier to more than just you. Your sin is affecting your wife, your kids, your coworkers, your neighbors, your classmates, your church family, your witness. It's affecting everything in your life. It's like cancer, a satanic foothold in your soul, a diabolical death that's been unleashed in the members of your being. It's corrosive and corrupting. Please don't mistake God's long-suffering and patient mercy with him being a pushover. Just because you haven't been caught out doesn't mean God doesn't see. It doesn't mean it's okay. It just means God's giving you time to repent and come home. I don't know who needs to hear this, but it is time to kill your sin before it kills you. So I ask myself, am I taking my sin seriously? Am I taking my sin seriously? Thirdly, third takeaway, mercy is greater than we realize. Mercy is greater than we realize. Friends, do you realize if justice were served, we would all of us drop dead immediately the very moment we sinned? The wages of our sin is death. Total, complete, and utter death. But God gives us grace, doesn't he? Mercy. So often mercy upon mercy, not because he's soft, but because of his kindness, his forbearance. Even this severe judgment that God visited upon Ananias and Sapphira, there was mercy in it, wasn't there? God took them home to glory. He gave them what they did not deserve. You realize there's only one person that God has withheld his mercy from entirely, and that person is Jesus Christ. On the cross, there was no mercy for Jesus. He bore the entirety of the severity of the wrath of God on the cross in our place and for our sake. His was a merciless death because he died for the sins of the world, for you and me. Jesus died for Ananias and Sapphira's lie. Do you see that? Their sin that meant death, Jesus died in their place so that, yes, they died, but they didn't die forever. They died unto eternal life. Jesus gave them that life. And Jesus gave that life to you and to me. Jesus faced the severity of the wrath of God in order that the mercy of God might be ours now and forevermore in him. Am I taking Christ's mercy seriously? Am I taking Christ's mercy seriously, friends? Because there's more mercy in Christ than there is sin in us. Amen? There's more mercy in Christ than there is sin in us. That's the good news. Holiness matters. Sin matters. Obedience matters. Let's take this seriously, friends. Let's be filled with awe and fear and wonder, and let the holiness of God shape our lives. Would you pray with me? Father, there is so much in us that is filthy and broken and obstinate and rebellious and mistaken and in error. Father, we are filthy sinners, desperate for your grace and mercy. Help us to see your justice and holiness and tremble. Help us to find your mercy and weep for joy. Help us marvel at the wonder of your grace in Christ that rescues us from the death we deserve and gives us life upon life upon life, everlasting. Father, help us stand before the cross and stop making excuses, but to run to you in confession and repentance. Help us walk in obedience that is worthy of your holiness. Jesus said we must be perfect as our heavenly Father is perfect, and that righteousness can only be ours by grace through faith in Christ, through the power of your Spirit that's teaching us to walk in Christ-likeness in this life. Help us put our sin to death that we might live for righteousness. Help us, we pray, O Holy Spirit, lead us, guide us, empower us, rescue us from ourselves. We pray this in Jesus' name. And all God's people said, amen and amen.
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3: 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I don't want this desert road. Are you sure this is the plan that you have for me? Out here in the dust and clay. 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

That was Casting Crowns with Desert Road. Thanks for being with us this afternoon here on Pilgrim Radio. My name is Sean, and I'm checking out for the weekend. 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And in Reader's Choice, we're following through with Knowing God by J.I. Packer. And then right after that at 9:30 Pacific, 10:30 Mountain Time is His People. And today, Spencer Dahlke interviews Caleb Campbell on his journey from being a neo-Nazi to a Christian pastor. And it's an amazing testimony. So be sure to tune in and hear about that transformation. Right now, we've got Tasha Layton, and this is Hindsight.

Redeemed, a word Christians hold dear. It means to pay off, to clear a payment, to buy back, to recover, to exchange for, or to convert. Exodus 15:13 says, "In your unfailing love, you will lead the people you have redeemed. In your strength, you will guide them to your holy dwelling." So rejoice, fellow pilgrim. You have a Redeemer. We are Pilgrim Radio.

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1: Psalm 77, verse 1. I cried out to God with my voice. To God with my voice, and He gave ear to me. In the day of my trouble I sought the Lord. My hand was stretched out in the night without ceasing. My soul refused to be comforted. I remembered God and was troubled. I complained, and my spirit was overwhelmed. Selah. You hold my eyelids open. I am so troubled that I cannot speak. I have considered the days of old, the years of ancient times. I call to remembrance my song in the night. I meditate within my heart, and my spirit makes diligent search. Will the Lord cast off forever? And will He be favorable no more? Has His mercy ceased forever? Has His promise failed forevermore? Has God forgotten to be gracious? Has He in anger shut up His tender mercies? Selah. And I said, this is my anguish, but I will remember the years of the right hand of the Most High. I will remember the works of the Lord. Surely I will remember Your wonders of old. I will also meditate on all Your work and talk of Your deeds. Your way, O God, is in the sanctuary. Who is so great a God as our God? You are the God who does wonders. You have declared Your strength among the peoples. You have with Your arm redeemed Your people, the sons of Jacob and Joseph. Selah. The waters saw You, O God. The waters saw You, they were afraid. The depths also trembled. The clouds poured out water. The skies sent out a sound. Your arrows also flashed about. The voice of Your thunder was in the whirlwind. The lightnings lit up the world. The earth trembled and shook. Your way was in the sea, Your path in the great waters, and Your footsteps were not known. You led Your people like a flock by the hand of Moses and Aaron. Psalm 78. Give ear, O my people, to my law. Incline your ears to the words of my mouth. I will open my mouth in a parable. I will utter dark sayings of old, which we have heard and known, and our fathers have told us. We will not hide them from their children, telling to the generation to come the praises of the Lord, and His strength, and His wonderful works that He has done. For He established a testimony in Jacob, and appointed a law in Israel, which He commanded our fathers, that they should make them known to their children, that the generation to come might know them, the children who would be born, that they may arise and declare them to their children, that they may set their hope in God, and not forget the works of God, but keep His commandments, and may not be like their fathers, a stubborn and rebellious generation, a generation that did not set its heart aright, and whose spirit was not faithful to God. the children of Ephraim, being armed and carrying bows, turned back in the day of battle. They did not keep the covenant of God. They refused to walk in His law, and forgot His works and His wonders that He had shown them. Marvelous things He did in the sight of their fathers, in the land of Egypt, in the field of Zoan. He divided the sea and caused them to pass through, and He made the waters stand up like a heap. In the daytime also He led them with the cloud, and all the night with a light of fire. He split the rocks in the wilderness, and gave them drink in abundance like the depths. He also brought streams out of the rock, and caused waters to run down like rivers. But they sinned even more against Him, by rebelling against the Most High in the wilderness. And they tested God in their heart, by asking for the food of their fancy. Yes, they spoke against God. They said, "Can God prepare a table in the wilderness?" Behold, He struck the rock, so that the waters gushed out, and the streams overflowed. Can He give bread also? Can He provide meat for His people? Therefore, the Lord heard this and was furious. So a fire was kindled against Jacob, and anger also came up against Israel, because they did not believe in God and did not trust in His salvation. Yet He had commanded the clouds above and opened the doors of heaven, had rained down manna on them to eat, and given them of the bread of heaven. Men ate angels' food. He sent them food to the full. He caused an east wind to blow in the heavens, and by His power He brought in the south wind. He also rained meat on them like the dust, feathered fowl like the sand of the seas. And He let them fall in the midst of their camp, all around their dwellings. So they ate and were well filled, for He gave them their own desire. They were not deprived of their craving, but while their food was still in their mouths, the wrath of God came against them and slew the stoutest of them and struck down the choice men of Israel. In spite of this, they still sinned and did not believe in His wondrous works. Therefore, their days He consumed in futility, and their years in fear. When He slew them, then they sought Him, and they returned and sought earnestly for God. Then they remembered that God was their rock, and the Most High God their Redeemer. Nevertheless, they flattered Him with their mouth, and they lied to Him with their tongue, for their heart was not steadfast with Him, nor were they faithful in His covenant. But He, being full of compassion, forgave their iniquity and did not destroy them. Yes, many a time He turned His anger away and did not stir up all His wrath, for He remembered that they were but flesh, a breath that passes away and does not come again. How often they provoked Him in the wilderness and grieved Him in the desert. Yes, again and again they tempted God and limited the Holy One of Israel. They did not remember His power, the day when He redeemed them from the enemy, when He worked His signs in Egypt and His wonders in the field of Zoan, turned their rivers into blood and their streams that they could not drink. He sent swarms of flies among them, which devoured them, and frogs, which destroyed them. He also gave their crops to the caterpillar, and their labor to the locust. He destroyed their vines with hail, and their sycamore trees with frost. He also gave up their cattle to the hail, and their flocks to fiery lightning. He cast on them the fierceness of his anger, wrath, indignation, and trouble, by sending angels of destruction among them. He made a path for his anger. He did not spare their soul from death, but gave their life over to the plague, and destroyed all the firstborn in Egypt, the first of their strength in the tents of Ham. But he made his own people to go forth like sheep, and guided them in the wilderness like a flock. And he led them on safely, so that they did not fear. But the sea overwhelmed their enemies, and he brought them to his holy border. This mountain, which his right hand had acquired, he also drove out the nations before them, allotted them an inheritance by survey, and made the tribes of Israel dwell in their tents. Yet they tested and provoked the Most High God, and did not keep his testimonies, but turned back and acted unfaithfully like their fathers. They were turned aside like a deceitful bow, for they provoked him to anger with their high places, and moved him to jealousy with their carved images. When God heard this, he was furious and greatly abhorred Israel, so that he forsook the tabernacle of Shiloh, the tent he had placed among men, and delivered his strength into captivity and his glory into the enemy's hand. He also gave his people over to the sword and was furious with his inheritance. The fire consumed their young men, and their maidens were not given in marriage. Their priests fell by the sword, and their widows made no lamentation. Then the Lord awoke as from sleep, like a mighty man who shouts because of wine. And he beat back his enemies. He put them to a perpetual reproach. Moreover, he rejected the tent of Joseph, and did not choose the tribe of Ephraim, but chose the tribe of Judah, Mount Zion, which he loved. And he built his sanctuary like the heights, like the earth which he has established forever. He also chose David, his servant, and took him from the sheepfolds. From following the ewes that had young, he brought him to shepherd Jacob, his people, and Israel his inheritance. So he shepherded them according to the integrity of his heart, and guided them by the skillfulness of his hands. Psalm 79. O God, the nations have come into your inheritance. Your holy temple they have defiled. They have laid Jerusalem in heaps. The dead bodies of your servants they have given as food for the birds of the heavens, the flesh of your saints to the beasts of the earth. Their blood they have shed like water all around Jerusalem, and there was no one to bury them. We have become a reproach to our neighbors, a scorn and derision to those who are around us. How long, Lord, will you be angry forever? Will your jealousy burn like fire? Pour out your wrath on the nations that do not know you, and on the kingdoms that do not call on your name. For they have devoured Jacob and laid waste his dwelling place. Oh, do not remember former iniquities against us. Let your tender mercies come speedily to meet us, for we have been brought very low. Help us, O God of our salvation, for the glory of your name, and deliver us and provide atonement for our sins for your name's sake. Why should the nations say, "Where is their God?" Let there be known among the nations in our sight the avenging of the blood of your servants, which has been shed. Let the groaning of the prisoner come before you, according to the greatness of your power. Preserve those who are appointed to die, and return to our neighbors sevenfold into their bosom their reproach with which they have reproached you, O Lord. So we, your people and sheep of your pasture, will give you thanks forever. We will show forth your praise to all generations. Psalm 80. Give ear, O shepherd of Israel, you who lead Joseph like a flock, you who dwell between the cherubim, shine forth before Ephraim, Benjamin, and Manasseh. Stir up your strength and come and save us. Restore us, O God. Cause your face to shine, and we shall be saved. O Lord God of hosts, how long will you be angry against the prayer of your people? You have fed them with the bread of tears, and given them tears to drink in great measure. You have made us a strife to our neighbors, and our enemies laugh among themselves. Restore us, O God of hosts, cause your face to shine, and we shall be saved. You have brought a vine out of Egypt. You have cast out the nations and planted it. You prepared room for it and caused it to take deep root, and it filled the land. The hills were covered with its shadow, and the mighty cedars with its boughs. She sent out her boughs to the sea and her branches to the river. Why have you broken down her hedges, so that all who pass by the way pluck her fruit? The boar out of the woods uproots it, and the wild beast of the field devours it. Return, we beseech you, O God of hosts. Look down from heaven and see, and visit this vine, and the vineyard which your right hand has planted, and the branch that you made strong for yourself. It is burned with fire, it is cut down. They perish at the rebuke of your countenance. Let your hand be upon the man of your right hand, upon the Son of Man, whom you made strong for yourself. Then we will not turn back from you. Revive us, and we will call upon your name. Restore us, O Lord God of hosts. Cause your face to shine, and we shall be saved. Psalm 81. Sing aloud to God our strength. Make a joyful shout to the God of Jacob. Raise a song and strike the timbrel, the pleasant harp with the lute. Blow the trumpet at the time of the new moon, at the full moon, on our solemn feast day. For this is a statute for Israel, a law of the God of Jacob. This he established in Joseph as a testimony, when he went throughout the land of Egypt, where I heard a language I did not understand. I removed his shoulder from the burden. His hands were freed from the baskets. You called in trouble, and I delivered you. I answered you in the secret place of thunder. I tested you at the waters of Meribah, Selah. Hear, O my people, and I will admonish you. O Israel, if you will listen to me, there shall be no foreign god among you, nor shall you worship any foreign god. I am the Lord your God, who brought you out of the land of Egypt. Open your mouth wide, and I will fill it. But my people would not heed my voice, and Israel would have none of me. So I gave them over to their own stubborn heart, to walk in their own counsels. Oh, that my people would listen to me, that Israel would walk in my ways. I would soon subdue their enemies and turn my hand against their adversaries. The haters of the Lord would pretend submission to him, but their fate would endure forever. He would have fed them also with the finest of wheat, and with honey from the rock I would have satisfied you. Psalm 82. God stands in the congregation of the mighty. He judges among the gods. How long will you judge unjustly and show partiality to the wicked? Selah. Defend the poor and fatherless. Do justice to the afflicted and needy. Deliver the poor and needy. Free them from the hand of the wicked. They do not know, nor do they understand. They walk about in darkness. All the foundations of the earth are unstable. I said, "You are gods, and all of you are children of the Most High. But you shall die like men and fall like one of the princes. Arise, O God, judge the earth, for you shall inherit all nations." Psalm 83. Do not keep silent, O God. Do not hold your peace, and do not be still, O God. For behold, your enemies make a tumult, and those who hate you have lifted up their head. They have taken crafty counsel against your people, and consulted together against your sheltered ones. They have said, "Come, and let us cut them off from being a nation, that the name of Israel may be remembered no more." For they have consulted together with one consent. They form a confederacy against you. The tents of Edom and the Ishmaelites, Moab and the Hagrites, Gebal, Ammon, and Amalek, Philistia with the inhabitants of Tyre, Assyria also has joined with them. They have helped the children of Lot, Selah. Deal with them as with Midian, as with Sisera, as with Jabin at the brook Kishon, who perished at Endor, who became as refuse on the earth. Make your nobles like Oreb and like Zeeb, yes, all their princes like Zeba and Zalmunna, who said, "Let us take for ourselves the pastures of God for a possession." O my God, make them like the whirling dust, like the chaff before the wind, as the fire burns the woods, and as the flame sets the mountains on fire. So pursue them with your tempest, and frighten them with your storm. Fill their faces with shame, that they may seek your name, O Lord. Let them be confounded and dismayed forever. Yes, let them be put to shame and perish, that they may know that you, whose name alone is the Lord, are the Most High over all the earth. Psalm 84. How lovely is your tabernacle, O Lord of hosts! My soul longs, yes, even faints for the courts of the Lord. My heart and my flesh cry out for the living God. Even the sparrow has found a home, and the swallow a nest for herself, where she may lay her young. Even your altars, O Lord of hosts, my King and my God. Blessed are those who dwell in your house. They will still be praising you, Selah. Blessed is the man whose strength is in you, whose heart is set on pilgrimage. As they pass through the valley of Baca, they make it a spring. The rain also covers it with pools. They go from strength to strength. Each one appears before God in Zion. O Lord God of hosts, hear my prayer. Give ear, O God of Jacob, Selah. O God, behold our shield, and look upon the face of your anointed. For a day in your courts is better than a thousand. I would rather be a doorkeeper in the house of my God than dwell in the tents of wickedness. For the Lord God is a sun and shield. The Lord will give grace and glory. No good thing will he withhold from those who walk uprightly. O Lord of hosts, blessed is the man who trusts in you. Psalm 85. Lord, you have been favorable to your land. You have brought back the captivity of Jacob. You have forgiven the iniquity of your people. You have covered all their sin, Selah. You have taken away all your wrath. You have turned from the fierceness of your anger. Restore us, O God of our salvation, and cause your anger toward us to cease. Will you be angry with us forever? Will you prolong your anger to all generations? Will you not revive us again, that your people may rejoice in you? Show us your mercy, Lord, and grant us your salvation. I will hear what God the Lord will speak, for he will speak peace to his people and to his saints. But let them not turn back to folly. Surely his salvation is near to those who fear him, that glory may dwell in our land. Mercy and truth have met together. Righteousness and peace have kissed. Truth shall spring out of the earth, and righteousness shall look down from heaven. Yes, the Lord will give what is good, and our land will yield its increase. Righteousness will go before him, and shall make his footsteps our pathway. Psalm 86. Bow down your ear, O Lord. Hear me, for I am poor and needy. Preserve my life, for I am holy. You are my God. Save your servant who trusts in you. Be merciful to me, O Lord, for I cry to you all day long. Rejoice the soul of your servant, for to you, O Lord, I lift up my soul. For you, Lord, are good and ready to forgive, and abundant in mercy to all those who call upon you. Give ear, O Lord, to my prayer, and attend to the voice of my supplications. In the day of my trouble, I will call upon you, for you will answer me. Among the gods there is none like you, O Lord, nor are there any works like your works. All nations whom you have made shall come and worship before you, O Lord, and shall glorify your name. For you are great and do wondrous things. You alone are God. Teach me your way, O Lord. I will walk in your truth. Unite my heart to fear your name. I will praise you, O Lord my God, with all my heart, and I will glorify your name forevermore. For great is your mercy toward me, and you have delivered my soul from the depths of Sheol. O God, the proud have risen against me, and a mob of violent men have sought my life, and have not set you before them. But you, O Lord, are a God full of compassion, and gracious, long-suffering, and abundant in mercy and truth. O turn to me and have mercy on me. Give your strength to your servant, and save the son of your maidservant. Show me a sign for good, that those who hate me may see it and be ashamed, because you, Lord, have helped me and comforted me. Psalm 87. His foundation is in the holy mountains. The Lord loves the gates of Zion more than all the dwellings of Jacob. Glorious things are spoken of you, O city of God, Selah. I will make mention of Rahab and Babylon to those who know me. Behold, O Philistia and Tyre with Ethiopia, this one was born there. And of Zion it will be said, this one and that one were born in her, and the Most High himself shall establish her. The Lord will record when he registers the peoples, this one was born there, Selah. Both the singers and the players on instruments say, all my springs are in you. Psalm 88. O Lord, God of my salvation, I have cried out day and night before you. Let my prayer come before you. Incline your ear to my cry, For my soul is full of troubles, and my life draws near to the grave. I am counted with those who go down to the pit. I am like a man who has no strength, adrift among the dead, like the slain who lie in the grave, whom you remember no more, and who are cut off from your hand. You have laid me in the lowest pit, in darkness, in the depths. Your wrath lies heavy upon me, and you have afflicted me with all your waves, Selah. You have put away my acquaintances far from me. You have made me an abomination to them. I am shut up and I cannot get out. My eye wastes away because of affliction. Lord, I have called daily upon you. I have stretched out my hands to you. Will you work wonders for the dead? Shall the dead arise and praise you, Selah? Shall your loving kindness be declared in the grave, or your faithfulness in the place of destruction? Shall your wonders be known in the dark, and your righteousness in the land of forgetfulness? But to you I have cried out, O Lord, and in the morning my prayer comes before you. Lord, why do you cast off my soul? Why do you hide your face from me? I have been afflicted and ready to die from my youth. I suffer your terrors. I am distraught. Your fierce wrath has gone over me. Your terrors have cut me off. They came around me all day long like water. They engulfed me altogether. Loved one and friend you have put far from me, and my acquaintances into darkness. Psalm 89. I will sing of the mercies of the Lord forever. With my mouth will I make known your faithfulness to all generations. For I have said, mercy shall be built up forever. Your faithfulness you shall establish in the very heavens. I have made a covenant with my chosen. I have sworn to my servant David, your seed I will establish forever, and build up your throne to all generations, Selah. And the heavens will praise your wonders, O Lord, your faithfulness also in the assembly of the saints. For who in the heavens can be compared to the Lord? Who among the sons of the mighty can be likened to the Lord? God is greatly to be feared in the assembly of the saints, and to be held in reverence by all those around him. O Lord God of hosts, who is mighty like you, O Lord? Your faithfulness also surrounds you. You rule the raging of the sea. When its waves rise, you still them. You have broken Rahab in pieces as one who is slain. You have scattered your enemies with your mighty arm. The heavens are yours, the earth also is yours, the world and all its fullness, you have founded them. The north and the south, you have created them. Tabor and Hermon rejoice in your name. You have a mighty arm. Strong is your hand, and high is your right hand. Righteousness and justice are the foundation of your throne. Mercy and truth go before your face. Blessed are the people who know the joyful sound. They walk, O Lord, in the light of your countenance. In your name they rejoice all day long, and in your righteousness they are exalted. For you are the glory of their strength, and in your favor our horn is exalted. For our shield belongs to the Lord, and our King to the Holy One of Israel. Then you spoke in a vision to your Holy One and said, I have given help to one who is mighty. I have exalted one chosen from the people. I have found my servant David. With my holy oil I have anointed him, with whom my hand shall be established. Also my arm shall strengthen him. The enemy shall not outwit him, nor the son of wickedness afflict him. I will beat down his foes before his face, and plague those who hate him. But my faithfulness and my mercy shall be with him, and in my name his horn shall be exalted. Also, I will set his hand over the sea, and his right hand over the rivers. He shall cry to me, You are my Father, my God, and the rock of my salvation. Also, I will make him my firstborn, the highest of the kings of the earth. My mercy I will keep for him forever, and my covenant shall stand firm with him. His seed also I will make to endure forever, and his throne as the days of heaven. If his sons forsake my law and do not walk in my judgments, if they break my statutes and do not keep my commandments, then I will punish their transgression with the rod and their iniquity with stripes. Nevertheless, my loving kindness I will not utterly take from him, nor allow my faithfulness to fail. My covenant I will not break, nor alter the word that has gone out of my lips. Once I have sworn by my holiness, I will not lie to David. His seed shall endure forever, and his throne as the sun before me. It shall be established forever like the moon, even like the faithful witness in the sky. Selah. But you have cast off and abhorred, you have been furious with your anointed. You have renounced the covenant of your servant, and have profaned his crown by casting it to the ground. You have broken down all his hedges. You have brought his strongholds to ruin. All who pass by the way plunder him. He is a reproach to his neighbors. You have exalted the right hand of his adversaries. You have made all his enemies rejoice. You have also turned back the edge of his sword and have not sustained him in the battle. You have made his glory cease and cast his throne down to the ground. The days of his youth you have shortened. You have covered him with shame. Selah. How long, Lord? Will you hide yourself forever? Will your wrath burn like fire? Remember how short my time is. For what futility have you created all the children of men? What man can live and not see death? Can he deliver his life from the power of the grave? Selah. Lord, where are your former loving kindnesses, which you swore to David in your truth? Remember, Lord, the reproach of your servants, how I bear in my bosom the reproach of all the many peoples with which your enemies have reproached, O Lord, with which they have reproached the footsteps of your anointed. Blessed be the Lord forevermore. Amen and amen. Psalm 90. Lord, you have been our dwelling place in all generations, before the mountains were brought forth, or ever you had formed the earth and the world, even from everlasting to everlasting. You are God. You turn man to destruction and say, Return, O children of men, for 1,000 years in your sight are like yesterday when it is past, and like a watch in the night. You carry them away like a flood. They are like a sleep. In the morning they are like grass which grows up. In the morning it flourishes and grows up. In the evening it is cut down and withers. For we have been consumed by your anger, and by your wrath we are terrified. You have set our iniquities before you, our secret sins in the light of your countenance. For all our days have passed away in your wrath. We finish our years like a sigh. The days of our lives are 70 years, and if by reason of strength they are 80 years, yet their boast is only labor and sorrow, for it is soon cut off, and we fly away. Who knows the power of your anger? For as the fear of you, so is your wrath. So teach us to number our days, that we may gain a heart of wisdom. Return, O Lord, how long, and have compassion on your servants. O satisfy us early with your mercy, that we may rejoice and be glad all our days. Make us glad according to the days in which you have afflicted us, the years in which we have seen evil. Let your work appear to your servants, and your glory to their children. And let the beauty of the Lord our God be upon us, and establish the work of our hands for us. Yes, establish the work of our hands. Psalm 91. He who dwells in the secret place of the Most High shall abide under the shadow of the Almighty. I will say of the Lord, He is my refuge and my fortress, my God, in Him I will trust. Surely He shall deliver you from the snare of the fowler, and from the perilous pestilence. He shall cover you with His feathers, and under His wings you shall take refuge. His truth shall be your shield and buckler. You shall not be afraid of the terror by night, nor of the arrow that flies by day, nor of the pestilence that walks in darkness, nor of the destruction that lays waste at noonday. 1,000 may fall at your side, and 10,000 at your right hand, but it shall not come near you. Only with your eyes shall you look and see the reward of the wicked. Because you have made the Lord, who is my refuge, even the Most High, your dwelling place. No evil shall befall you, nor shall any plague come near your dwelling. For he shall give his angels charge over you, to keep you in all your ways. In their hands they will bear you up, lest you dash your foot against a stone. You shall tread upon the lion and the cobra, the young lion and the serpent you shall trample underfoot. Because he has set his love upon me, therefore I will deliver him. I will set him on high because he has known my name. He shall call upon me, and I will answer him. I will be with him in trouble. I will deliver him and honor him. With long life I will satisfy him and show him my salvation. Psalm 92. It is good to give thanks to the Lord and to sing praises to your name, O Most High, to declare your loving kindness in the morning and your faithfulness every night, on an instrument of 10 strings, on the lute and on the harp with harmonious sound. For you, Lord, have made me glad through your work. I will triumph in the works of your hands. O Lord, how great are your works! Your thoughts are very deep. A senseless man does not know, nor does a fool understand this. When the wicked spring up like grass, and when all the workers of iniquity flourish, it is that they may be destroyed forever. But you, Lord, are on high forevermore. For behold your enemies, O Lord, for behold your enemies shall perish. All the workers of iniquity shall be scattered. But my horn you have exalted like a wild ox. I have been anointed with fresh oil. My eye also has seen my desire on my enemies. My ears hear my desire on the wicked who rise up against me. The righteous shall flourish like a palm tree. He shall grow like a cedar in Lebanon. Those who are planted in the house of the Lord shall flourish in the courts of our God. They shall still bear fruit in old age. They shall be fresh and flourishing to declare that the Lord is upright. He is my rock, and there is no unrighteousness in him. Psalm 93. The Lord reigns. He is clothed with majesty. The Lord is clothed. He has girded himself with strength. Surely the world is established so that it cannot be moved. Your throne is established from of old. You are from everlasting. The floods have lifted up, O Lord. The floods have lifted up their voice. The floods lift up their waves. The Lord on high is mightier than the noise of many waters, than the mighty waves of the sea. Your testimonies are very sure. Holiness adorns your house, O Lord, forever. Psalm 94. O Lord God, to whom vengeance belongs, O God, to whom vengeance belongs, shine forth. Rise up, O Judge of the earth. Render punishment to the proud. Lord, how long will the wicked, how long will the wicked triumph? They utter speech and speak insolent things. All the workers of iniquity boast in themselves. They break in pieces your people, O Lord, and afflict your heritage. They slay the widow and the stranger and murder the fatherless. Yet they say, "The Lord does not see, nor does the God of Jacob understand." Understand, you senseless among the people, and you fools, when will you be wise? He who planted the ear, shall he not hear? He who formed the eye, shall he not see? He who instructs the nations, shall he not correct? He who teaches man knowledge? The Lord knows the thoughts of man, that they are futile. Blessed is the man whom you instruct, O Lord, and teach out of your law, that you may give him rest from the days of adversity until the pit is dug for the wicked. For the Lord will not cast off his people, nor will he forsake his inheritance, but judgment will return to righteousness, and all the upright in heart will follow it. Who will rise up for me against the evildoers? Who will stand up for me against the workers of iniquity? Unless the Lord had been my help, my soul would soon have settled in silence. If I say my foot slips, your mercy, O Lord, will hold me up. In the multitude of my anxieties within me, your comforts delight my soul. Shall the throne of iniquity, which devises evil by law, have fellowship with you? They gather together against the life of the righteous and condemn innocent blood. But the Lord has been my defense and my God, the rock of my refuge. He has brought on them their own iniquity and shall cut them off in their own wickedness. The Lord our God shall cut them off. Psalm 95. O come, let us sing to the Lord. Let us shout joyfully to the rock of our salvation. Let us come before his presence with thanksgiving. Let us shout joyfully to him with psalms. For the Lord is the great God and the great King above all gods. In his hand are the deep places of the earth. The heights of the hills are his also. The sea is his, for he made it, and his hands formed the dry land. O come, let us worship and bow down. Let us kneel before the Lord, our Maker, for he is our God, and we are the people of his pasture and the sheep of his hand. Today, if you will hear his voice, do not harden your hearts as in the rebellion, as in the day of trial in the wilderness, when your fathers tested me. They tried me, though they saw my work. For 40 years I was grieved with that generation, and said, It is a people who go astray in their hearts, and they do not know my ways. So I swore in my wrath, they shall not enter my rest. Psalm 96. O sing to the Lord a new song. Sing to the Lord all the earth. Sing to the Lord, bless his name. Proclaim the good news of his salvation from day to day. Declare his glory among the nations, his wonders among all peoples. For the Lord is great and greatly to be praised. He is to be feared above all gods, for all the gods of the peoples are idols. But the Lord made the heavens. Honor and majesty are before him. Strength and beauty are in his sanctuary. Give to the Lord, O families of the peoples. Give to the Lord glory and strength. Give to the Lord the glory due his name. Bring an offering and come into his courts. O worship the Lord in the beauty of holiness. Tremble before him, all the earth. Say among the nations, the Lord reigns. The world also is firmly established. It shall not be moved. He shall judge the peoples righteously. Let the heavens rejoice, and let the earth be glad. Let the sea roar and all its fullness. Let the field be joyful and all that is in it. Then all the trees of the woods will rejoice before the Lord. For he is coming, for he is coming to judge the earth. He shall judge the world with righteousness and the peoples with his truth. Psalm 97. The Lord reigns. Let the earth rejoice. Let the multitude of vials be glad. Clouds and darkness surround him. Righteousness and justice are the foundation of his throne. A fire goes before him and burns up his enemies round about. His lightnings light the world. The earth sees and trembles. The mountains melt like wax at the presence of the Lord, at the presence of the Lord of the whole earth. The heavens declare his righteousness, and all the peoples see his glory. Let all be put to shame who serve carved images, who boast of idols. Worship him, all you gods. Zion hears and is glad, and the daughters of Judah rejoice because of your judgments, O Lord. For you, Lord, are most high above all the earth. You are exalted far above all gods. You who love the Lord hate evil. He preserves the souls of his saints. He delivers them out of the hand of the wicked. Light is sown for the righteous, and gladness for the upright in heart. Rejoice in the Lord, you righteous, and give thanks at the remembrance of his holy name. Psalm 98. O sing to the Lord a new song, for he has done marvelous things. His right hand and his holy arm have gained him the victory. The Lord has made known his salvation. His righteousness he has revealed in the sight of the nations. He has remembered his mercy and his faithfulness to the house of Israel. All the ends of the earth have seen the salvation of our God. Shout joyfully to the Lord, all the earth. Break forth in song, rejoice, and sing praises. Sing to the Lord with the harp and the sound of a psalm, with trumpets and the sound of a horn. Shout joyfully before the Lord, the King. Let the sea roar and all its fullness, the world and those who dwell in it. Let the rivers clap their hands. Let the hills be joyful together before the Lord. For he is coming to judge the earth. With righteousness he shall judge the world, and the peoples with equity. Psalm 99. The Lord reigns. Let the peoples tremble. He dwells between the cherubim. Let the earth be moved. The Lord is great in Zion, and he is high above all the peoples. Let them praise your

0: kept his testimonies and the ordinance he gave them. You answered them, O Lord our God. You were to them God who forgives, though you took vengeance on their deeds. Exalt the Lord our God and worship at his holy hill, for the Lord our God is holy. Psalm 100. Make a joyful shout to the Lord, all you lands. Serve the Lord with gladness. Come before his presence with singing. Know that the Lord, he is God. It is he who has made us, and not we ourselves. We are his people, and the sheep of his pasture. Enter into his gates with thanksgiving, and into his courts with praise. Be thankful to him, and bless his name, for the Lord is good. His mercy is everlasting, and his truth endures to all generations. Psalm 101. I will sing of mercy and justice. To you, O Lord, I will sing praises. I will behave wisely in a perfect way. O, when will you come to me? I will walk within my house with a perfect heart. I will set nothing wicked before my eyes. I hate the work of those who fall away. It shall not cling to me. A perverse heart shall depart from me. I will not know wickedness. Whoever secretly slanders his neighbor, him I will destroy. The one who has a haughty look and a proud heart, him I will not endure. My eyes shall be on the faithful of the land, that they may dwell with me. He who walks in a perfect way, he shall serve me. He who works deceit shall not dwell within my house. He who tells lies shall not continue in my presence. Early I will destroy all the wicked of the land, that I may cut off all the evildoers from the city of the Lord. Psalm 102. Hear my prayer, O Lord, and let my cry come to you. Do not hide your face from me in the day of my trouble. Incline your ear to me. In the day that I call, answer me speedily. For my days are consumed like smoke, and my bones are burned like a hearth. My heart is stricken and withered like grass, so that I forget to eat my bread. Because of the sound of my groaning, my bones cling to my skin. I am like a pelican of the wilderness. I am like an owl of the desert. I lie awake and am like a sparrow alone on the housetop. My enemies reproach me all day long. Those who deride me swear an oath against me. For I have eaten ashes like bread and mingled my drink with weeping. Because of your indignation and your wrath, for you have lifted me up and cast me away.
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1: Francis Chan is a pastor and an author. 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
2: I'm sorry if I ever give off the impression like life is easy for me or that it's easy to follow the Lord, but it's an absolute fight every week to live the way that God wants you to and to do the things that He's calling you to. I hope I never make it sound like it's a breeze for me or my family or in my own personal life, my own personal thoughts and the battles and everything that goes on in a person's mind, because it's an absolute war. And I don't know what encourages you to keep fighting that fight. You know, because it's a battle for all of us. Every one of us is in a war. You know, trying to keep our morality, trying to keep our lives on track, doing the things that God wants us to do. And I don't know what helps you, because there's times when we all feel like giving up. But for me, sometimes I hear stories or interact with people who are fighting alongside of you, and you hear about the struggles they're going through. And isn't that encouraging sometimes when you see someone who's going through so much more, and yet they're fighting, they're living it out, and you go, wow, okay, that motivates me. If that guy can do it, if she can do it, if she can go through everything she's going through, you know what, I can make it through this. When I was in Nashville, which was just a beautiful thing. I mean, imagine being in a stadium where every seat is filled, 20,000 college students worshiping God as loud as they can, and you're just sitting there going, this is beautiful. This is just amazing. But I gave this talk on trials, on going through hard times, and this student comes up to me afterwards. One of the students that came up to me was from Indiana. And he goes, wow, I could totally relate to that. He says, you see, because in November, I was in a tornado. It ripped through my town, and it killed my whole family. And he said, I just remembered being caught up in this thing and the sound. And as your body's just being tossed, and it was like in my mind, I knew my family was all, they were all going to die. This 23-year-old kid. And he goes, you know, I things are flying around. There's just noise. And I'm thrown about 100 yards. I wake up about 100 yards from where I started. And he says, honestly, I felt like while I was in the middle of the thing, like I could feel God's arms around me, like protecting me in the middle of this thing. And I wake up and, you know, a few scratches on my face, but I was fine. And he says, you know, I know that God has a plan for my life. I know there's a reason why I'm alive. I know He has a purpose for me. He wasn't talking about the bitterness or frustration of why God this, why my whole family, why my mom, my dad, my brothers, my sisters. He just said, you know what? There's a reason why God protected me. And somehow I could feel like His embrace in the middle of this tornado, like He was holding me, saying, you know what? I'm keeping you on this earth. You know, and as he told me that story, I thought, wow, that's so much. I mean, isn't that just the way life feels sometimes? Like everything's just flying around you, all these obstacles at 100 miles an hour, you know, just flying at you and all this noise. And yet in the midst of it, you can just still sense, now God's still with me. It sure seems crazy right now. It seems like everything's out of control. But my one saving grace is I know God is with me. And This week I was, you guys remember Sandy Simrall? A lot of you guys that have been around for a while, Sandy Simrall, she used to help out with our worship all the time. There's been no one like Sandy since she left. Her and her husband Scott went to Arizona, and he pastors a church out there now. But gosh, I loved having Sandy in our church. You know, every time I was preaching, you know, I get fired up and you'd hear someone in the congregation go, come on, Rev, you know, and it was always Sandy, you know, going, amen, come on, Rev, you know, and I just loved her. I mean, no one fired us up like Sandy. And she was back visiting her daughter, because her daughter almost died. You know, her daughter had a heart problem just a couple of weeks ago. She was out here, and Sandy was combing her hair the other day, and her brush dropped. She went to grab it and her arm snapped in half, and went to the doctor and found out it was cancer, and her bone had become so brittle, and you know, and in breaking her arm found out she had cancer. And So I went over to the hospital to visit her this week, and I get in the hallway, and I just hear this shriek, this absolute scream at the top of her lungs, and I knew her voice, and I knew it was her, and she's just screaming out, "God help me, God!" You know, and you ever have someone you really care about scream out in pain where you go, gosh, that's not a person that's weak or frail. I mean, she's a strong person, and she's screaming at the top of her lungs. And it's the worst feeling in the world because there's nothing you can do, right? You go, gosh, give me the pain. Do something. Someone do something. And you hear the shriek, and immediately you get this sick feeling in your stomach, and you start welling up with tears going, oh, I can't believe the pain she's in. You know, so I wait a couple of minutes, and the nurse is like, you know, just wait outside. And I walk in, and she sees my face, and tears are running down her face. And she, first thing out of her mouth, "Pastor, God is wonderful. Our God is so good." She goes, "Can I just tell you all the good things my Lord has done for me?" And she just starts going and just naming all the blessings. Like, I shouldn't even be. This is just amazing that God would have me here in Simi Valley, so close to a hospital, you know, and everything else, and on, telling me about how God's been watching over her, caring for her. And I go, "Sandy, I was just in the hallway listening to you scream a couple minutes ago." She goes, "You heard me?" I could have heard you from the freeway, you know, and I told her, I go, "Gosh, I just felt so sad." And she says, "Honey, don't you get sad for me. God has been too good to me. I'm his daughter. I'm his little girl. And he's been so good to me. So don't feel sad for me." You know, and her husband Scott's going, "You know, oh, it's great, Sandy. You know, some of the pain's away. You can rest now." And she goes, "Rest? I can't rest. I got too much praise in me. I got to keep praising him, you know," and just kept praising, worshiping God. And I said, "You're just blowing my mind right now. You're absolutely blowing my mind right now." You know, you go and you think you're going to go minister to someone, and then you leave there just being changed, going, "I've never seen faith like that. I've never seen someone so in love with the Lord through the pain, through the pleasures in life, through everything, that you just can't stop praising him." And you know, when you see people live that way, it fires you up, doesn't it? You just go, okay, I can do this. Whatever I'm going through in life, I can do it. I'm going to keep fighting. And while people encourage me, you know, there's really nothing that picks you up like the Word of God. Don't you love it when you're struggling with something and suddenly a passage, you know, someone shares a passage with you and you go, "No way." You know, and there was a passage of scripture that was shared just a couple of weeks ago, just flipped up on the screen, and I thought, wow, that's exactly what I need to see. It's Galatians chapter 6, and I want to share it with you today, Galatians chapter 6, verses 7 through 10. And this has been like my verses for the last 3 weeks. Galatians 6, 7 through 10 says this: "Do not be deceived. God cannot be mocked. A man reaps what he sows. The one who sows to please his sinful nature, from that nature will reap destruction. The one who sows to please the Spirit, from the Spirit will reap eternal life. Let us not become weary in doing good, for at the proper time we'll reap a harvest if we do not give up. Therefore, as we have opportunity, let us do good to all people, especially those who belong to the family of believers." But that verse, the third one, you know, where it says, "Let us not become weary in doing good, for at the proper time we'll reap a harvest if we don't give up." And I love that verse. And it was just such good timing. It's like, I know you're tired. I know you're wiped out. And a lot of you in this room, you know, probably come here today and going, "Man, I just can't do the right thing anymore. It's just too tough. It's just too hard. I'm just going to give it up." And that verse is just so encouraging. Go, come on, don't grow weary in this. Don't give it up. I know it's just so hard to walk the right path sometimes, but you can't get tired of it because there's that promise that if you don't give up, you're going to reap a harvest. I don't know what your struggle is this week. I don't know what your week's been like. I don't know what your year's been like so far. But I'm willing to bet many of you are just going, "Man, it's just been a tough, long haul. And I feel like I've been fighting, and I'm just tired, and I want to quit." And the Bible says, don't give up. Don't give up. There's a reward in it. You know, and that, I've just been claiming that verse day after day after day, just going, okay, I can't get tired of this. I got to keep doing what God's called me to do. See, he starts off the passage, and he says, don't be deceived. I mean, don't let anyone, drag you in this wrong direction. Stop being led astray is literally what it says. Stop being led astray. God is not mocked. And now the word mocked is the idea of being fooled or being ridiculed. You ever have someone mock you or ridicule you? You know, we've all had it happen to us. If you have older brothers, older sisters, you know, as a kid, it starts there. I remember my brother when we were younger, just always, you know, just trying to tease you or trick you or something. Remember when Crazy Glue first came out? You know, I remember my brother was fixing his bike, and he goes, "Hey, Francis, come put your fingers around the bike here," and he puts Crazy Glue. He goes, "Squeeze it really hard like that." And I got this bike, you know, here, and then he just walks away, and I'm stuck to this bike. It was pretty funny, you know. So he comes back with a knife, and we cut my fingers back open. But you know, it's just ever since I was a kid, you know, just the whole idea of mocking one another, tricking one another, and then you get older in life, and pretty soon it's not so funny, you know. Pretty soon people start lying to you, promising things to you, telling you how much they care about you, and you realize it's all a lie. It's all a joke to you, isn't it? You know, and people that make promises to you suddenly break your heart, and you go, wow, you're kidding me. You had me fooled that whole time. I thought everything was good between us. I thought you really cared. I thought you really meant it. I thought you were a man or a woman of your word, and you they start lying to you, and it kills you, right? Man, and how many times in the church, people that have come in for years, you know, acting like, oh, no, everything's good, everything's together, I'll be a leader in the church, this or that, and you find out the truth later on, you go, wow, you totally fooled me the whole time. You've been fooling me for years? And the Bible says, don't be deceived, because you're not going to do that to God. I mean, I've fooled people. I've lied to people. I've pretended I was something I was not. We've all done it. But the Bible says, don't be fooled. Don't be deceived. God is not mocked. And the word mocked is this word, it literally means nose, which is a weird thing, but it's the idea of turning your nose up at someone. You know, when you're, it's like a child, you know, and the parent says, hey, do this. And for the child, they go, I'm not going to do that. And you just want to, you know, it's just that whole idea of, I told you to do something, you're going to turn your nose up at me, and you're going to rebel against what I asked you to do. It's that's what this word means, to mock. And how often people will say, hey, God, I know that's what your law says, but you know what? You can't make me forgive that person. Sorry, I'm not going to forgive. Sorry, I'm not going back to that marriage. Sorry, I know that's wrong, but I'm not going. I'm not doing that. You know what? I know I'm not supposed to have sex before marriage, but you know what? And just to turn your nose up at God's commands, and the Bible says, you know what? You don't do that to God. You don't think that you're going to get away with anything. God's not mocked. You don't just say, okay, I know that's what your law says, but I'm going to go the other direction. You think that's going to work out for you? God's not mocked. God's not deceived. You're not tricking anyone. See, you could be fooling me right now. You could be fooling your spouse, your kids, but you know what? You're not fooling anyone who matters, because God is not mocked. God's not tricked. Everything that happens on this earth is noticed by God. You know, one of the things that bothers me in churches and amongst Christians is how often we say the name God to the point where it becomes common, and we forget who we're talking about. The verse says God is not mocked. Remember who we're speaking about when we say God. Remember how the Bible describes God as a being right now in heaven who is sitting on this throne, God. And the Bible says he dwells in unapproachable light. That he's not like you and I. He's this being who dwells in unapproachable light. then you can't even look upon him right now. If we were to see God, we would die. That's who we're talking about. That being that you and I, all of us are going to have to face him one day. And it says that God is not mocked. God is not mocked. So don't be led astray. Don't think, you know, because your buddies say, ooh, God doesn't see this. Oh, it's okay. I'm getting away with something. You're not. God is not mocked. He says a man reaps what he sows. He goes, whatever you do, you're gonna reap the consequences of it. You reap what you sow. It's a law. You know, just like there's obvious natural laws. He says, this is just a law. This is black and white, period. A man reaps what he sows. You know, he goes, you guys ever try to plant an avocado tree and hope that it produces corn? It's just never happened. You can try it. You can try it and hope all you want, but it's just a law. It's just this natural law that avocado trees produce avocados and not corn. He goes, in the same way, you got to understand, if you reap, you know, if you sow sin, don't think that somehow that God's going to bless you for it. That somehow you can turn your nose up at God and go against his law. And he's going to go, oh, that's okay. I didn't see that. So I'll just keep blessing. He goes, no. Whatever you plant, that's what you're going to harvest. A man reaps what he sows. You know, I was talking to a guy this week on the phone, and you know, who's leaving his family and everything else. And I said, man, I'm just so sad for you. I go, listen to what you're saying. You know this is wrong before God. Do you really think you're going to be the first person in history to turn your nose up at God's commands and have him bless you for it? You're fighting God. Don't you understand? It's never been done in the history of mankind for someone to mock God, to go against his law, and then him bless you. And that's exactly what you're trying to do. And I go, I'm just so sad for you. You know better right now. God's not fooled. God's not deceived. You're going to reap what you sow. It's a promise. He says, the one who sows to please his sinful nature from that nature will reap destruction. You will. It's a law. You try to please your flesh, your sinful nature. He goes, you're going to reap destruction. That's the result of it. The word destruction is the word decay. You're going to pay for it. One way or another, you are going to pay for it. And he says, you know, and the one who sows the Spirit to please the Spirit from the Spirit will reap eternal life. See, right now, the idea is right now, while we're on Earth, while we're still on this planet, okay, those of you who hear me, you're on this planet right now, we're living, this is like the seed time, okay? You know, just like, what am I going to plant into the ground? Okay, that's the seed time. What seed am I going to put on the ground? And then later on, you wait for the harvest. You know, whatever you put in there, you're going to see the results of it later. It's all a matter of what you planted. And the Bible's explaining, look, right now is seed time. Right now on earth, you decide, what am I going to do? What am I going to plant on this earth? Am I going to just try to please myself? He says, well, you know what? You're going to see the results of that later. He goes, or are you going to please the Spirit? You know, the things that God wants you to do. He goes, because then you'll see the results of that later. And either later on, you're going to reap decay, destruction, you know, it all ended, there is nothing to it, or you're going to reap eternal life, things that actually matter. You see, there's a war that goes on every day in all of our bodies. For those of us who believe in Jesus Christ, the Bible says that his Holy Spirit has come into our lives. And so in our spirit, we have these desires to do the right thing, right? We want to do what's right. But at the same time, the Bible says in our flesh, in our bodies, we also have these sinful desires. And there's this battle between our spirits and doing what God wants us to do and these earthly bodies we live in. See, it's not just a battle between us and Satan, you know, and Satan trying to do things, you know, to convince us and tempt us. It's not us against the world, not just us in the world, where the world trying to convince us. Man, it's also us against our own bodies. We live in these fleshly, earthly bodies that have desires. We all have them. That go contrary to God's law. And the question is what are you going to do? You're going to please that body Or are you going to please the spirit that's also at war in there, saying, no, you know what's right. And you know you can take the right road. And you know you'll be happier if you do. And it's this war we all go into. And the Bible says, don't be mocked. Don't be fooled. Don't be deceived. God isn't mocked. God knows what's going on. He sees when you decide to go for your own sinful pleasures. And he goes, you know what? You'll see it at the end. And he knows when you're going to give it up for him and serve him. And you know what? You'll see the results of that. God's not fooled. A lot of us are. I'm fooled all the time, every week, by all sorts of people. And the comfort is I don't really matter. You're not fooling the one that matters. And I love the verse, and I've been quoting it over and over and over again. Let us not become weary in doing good. Phrase, you got to memorize it. Don't grow weary in doing good. That's been like my chant, you know, for the last few weeks. Just don't grow weary. Don't get tired of doing what's right. Don't get tired of doing what's right. Don't get tired of doing what's right. Because he says, in due time, you're going to reap a harvest. There's going to be a reward. But the key phrase here is in or at the proper time. You see, it says, at the proper time, we'll reap a harvest. And you know what stinks about that? Is what we think is the proper time and what God thinks is the proper time. Those are usually two different things. You know? I mean, isn't that true? Don't we just disagree with God's time? Let's be honest. Aren't there times when you just disagree with God's timing, whether it's for punishment or for reward? You know, aren't there times when you see someone do something so evil and go, God, would you punish them already? And then there's other times when you do something good and you're like, God, would you reward me already? You know, we want it now. And most of us disagree with this whole idea of what the proper time is for reward and for punishment. Most people would say that regarding God's punishment, that he's too slow and that he's too severe. We'd say, wait, God, why don't you punish him now? And then we hear about God's punishment to come called hell. And we go, whoa, God, not that. That's a little too harsh. You have no right to punish that severely. And yet we'll get mad at him and say, God, you should punish like immediately, but not so severely. And I think most people in America anyways would say that I think God is too slow to punish. And I think that when he does punish, I think it's unfair. It's too severe. And if I were God, I would, you know, have a little more of an immediate consequence and not so severe. You know, like if someone flips someone off, I'd have his finger fall off and you go, ha, ha, ha, ha, see? Right? You know, I mean, wouldn't you feel better about that? I go, yeah, why don't you just do that? Or someone's staring at pornography, his eye falls out and go, told you you'd go blind. You know, it's that whole idea of, it's like, why not something more immediate? Why not something immediate and not so severe as hell? And we have all these things about God. You know, if I were God, I would do it this way. I would do it that way. And there's so many people, you know, who question this idea of God's wrath and how severe it is and how he stores it up for the end. And for those of you who feel that way, though, let me just ask you something. And I don't mean this sarcastically at all, but do you ever in a situation where you just you think that your opinion really doesn't matter, and so you just don't even give it? Or do you just always feel like whatever you have to say or your opinion really should have should carry some weight? You see, like, if I don't know a whole lot about cars. I hardly know anything about cars. So when the mechanic's fixing my car, I don't go under the hood and go, hey, why don't you do this? You know, I got an idea. I just go, you know, you just fix it. I'll pay you the whatever. You know, unfortunately, you just go do whatever you need to do because I don't know. I don't walk in on a surgeon while he's operating on someone and go, whoa, hey, why don't you try, you know what I think? Take that tendon, you know, stretch it to the esophagus. You know, I just stay out. Who am I? And I don't know about that stuff. You just do what you need to do. Well, has it ever crossed your mind that maybe with God you're in over your head? Just a thought. that maybe he's got justice figured out? Just maybe. And that your opinion, it really doesn't matter so much. That he knows what's fair, and that he knows more about what the proper time and proper punishment and proper reward is all about. And for you just to sit back and go, you know what, I'm just going to stay out of this one. And why don't I just obey? Why don't I just sow to please the Spirit, you know, and do the things that God wants me to do and trust that he'll reward me at the proper time and I'll see the harvest at the proper time according to what he thinks is best, because he probably knows more than me. You see, because we live in a very arrogant society where everyone just wants to throw their voice out and believe that their voice carries so much weight. I mean, the guy that gets fired over at McDonald's believes, but I got the answer to the national debt. I know how to lower it. You're like, well, who are you? You know, but we all just feel like we got a voice. I know. You guys, we're talking about God. And he says, I'm not mocked. And I have the system of justice, and I have the system of mercy, and I have a love that's so far beyond yours, a mercy, a compassion that goes way beyond yours, and yet I have a wrath and an anger towards sin that goes way beyond yours. My ways are so far beyond yours. My thoughts are so far beyond yours. So just come under me. And he says, while you have opportunity, he goes, while you have opportunity, let us do good. Therefore, as we have opportunity, let us do good to all people, especially to those who belong to the family of believers. Because here's your responsibility. While you've got an opportunity, which is today, you've got an opportunity right now that you may not have tomorrow. You've got an opportunity to do good. Everyone has that opportunity today, right now anyways. I don't know if you'll have that opportunity tonight. I don't know if you have that opportunity tomorrow. But right now, you have the opportunity to do good. He goes, so while you still have it, while you're still on the earth, while it's still seed time, do something good. Especially to the household of believers, especially if you see another believer hurting or going through a hard time, do what you can to comfort, to love, to care, to meet their needs. Care for them while you have the opportunity. You got the chance to plant something that's going to be eternal. You got a chance today to do something that you'll see the results of forever. He goes, so while you still got that opportunity, do it. Man, I'm telling you, as a pastor, I'm facing death every week. You know, I'm called to do a funeral just about every week. And you think those people were all expecting it and go, yeah, I knew it was going to happen. No, it just flies by and it's like, wow, I can't believe I don't have any opportunities anymore. This is it. That was it. The seed time is over. Now all I'm going to do is see, what did I do with my life? What's the harvest going to be? Man, I mean, doesn't life just fly by? I guarantee you, almost all of us in this room right now would say, I can't believe I'm already this old. Right? Wouldn't we all say that? And you're like, wasn't I young just a little bit ago? Wasn't I cool just a little bit ago? And it wasn't that little bit ago. It just flies by. We all look at our lives and go, I can't believe I'm at this stage already. I can't believe I'm here. I can't believe I'm at this age. I used to look at people at this age and think, wow, they're so old. And that's me now. And I'm telling you, you guys, the Bible says your life's a vapor. Boom, it's over. And that's why he says, listen, while you have opportunity, do good. You do good. You know, people have said to me, you know, how come every week you still care so much about what you say? And it seems like every service you get even more fired up. And I go, you know, because I really think to myself, this could be my last message on earth. I've had friends who died while preaching. I don't know, this isn't my last time. And so I want to say everything I need to say while I still have the opportunity. And I want you to look me in the eyes right now, because listen, I don't know how it all works when it ends, when it's over. You know, I'll read certain passages that make me think that you and I will know each other and we'll recognize each other and we'll remember things on the earth. Other verses I go, I don't know. Seems like we forget the things on the earth that cause so much. I don't know. But here's the deal. Here's what I want to say. Some of you I'm going to see in heaven, okay? Whether we'll recognize each other, whether we'll remember this moment right now, I'm not totally sure. Okay, I go back and forth on that one in my theology and trying to understand the scriptures. But here's what I don't want. Let's suppose we remember our lives on earth and we remember everything that we went through together. I don't want any of you looking me in the eye 1,000 years from now, 10,000 years from now, 1,000,000 years from now, and St. Francis, when we're on the earth, you weren't serious enough about God. And you didn't look me in the eye and seriously tell me how huge this was. And so I want to look you in the eyes right now and tell you, listen, nothing in your life matters except what you do for God. That's it. That's it. Every ounce of energy you spend on something else is a waste. Every dollar you spend on something else is a waste. That you really need to think through, how am I investing my life? Because when you stand before God, all the things that you worried about on the earth that you just loved so much and were concerned about, you're going to realize this, that didn't matter. And I don't want you looking at me and saying, hey, why weren't you more serious up there? Because I'm telling you, there's going to come a time, and that time's going to come before you realize that you're going to stand before God and go, what did I do with my life? You need to think through every decision and think through, is this what God would want for me to do with my time, do with my effort, my passions, my resources? Because this is just little seed time, like when you drop the seed into this, that's just how quick it is. That's it. And the question is, what did you do with your life? And some of you are absolutely wasting it. And I'm telling you now, so I can go with a clean conscience and go, you know what? I told them everything else is a waste. And I am constantly reevaluating my life. Going, God, okay, now am I doing what I need to be doing? Am I investing like I ought to be investing? I'm constantly looking at my life because I realize this is all that matters. And we'll all see it one day. I just don't want it to catch you by surprise. See, when I look at this verse and it says, do good to all believers, you know, to all people, while we have the opportunity, I look at what I'm doing right now and I go, okay, this is my opportunity to do good. This is what I do. This is what I do well is just to speak and to speak God's word. And I just thought, you know, the most loving thing I can do is not come here and entertain you and make you feel good about yourself, but to get up here and speak truth, say, look, this is it. You need to take a long, hard look at how you've invested your life and how you're going to invest the rest of it. Because so much of what you did this week really isn't going to matter at all. You've sown into the flesh and all that stuff's going to decay and be destroyed. And yet for those of you who have been trying to live the way God wants you to and you're sacrificing, you're holding on, I'm begging you, don't give up. Okay? I know it's tired. Believe me, I know. It's exhausting sometimes, but the Bible says you'll reap a harvest if you do not give up. And I want to look at you years and years and years from now and say, I told you it was worth it, right? You know? I mean, you think anyone in heaven looks back at anything they sacrificed and goes, oh, why did I give that up? No, there's no regrets. And I prayed for this weekend saying, God, I pray it's a turning point in someone's life so that they could look at me in heaven and I can say, see, told you, it was worth it, huh? I mean, told you. You remember 2,000 years ago when I told you to do that and you did it? It was worth it, huh? Man, this is reality. This is the real stuff and this is all that matters. Some of you, today's your opportunity. Maybe you've never even started a relationship with God. That God in heaven is crazy about you. That God on his throne that dwells in unapproachable light wants a relationship with you. And you keep putting it off, putting it off, putting it off. And I'm going, do you understand how serious this is? I mean, I can tell you how wonderful it is to know this God and how great it is and what a blessing it is to be in fellowship with a holy God. At the same time, I also have to warn you, you know what? You don't have forever to make these types of decisions. You need to do what's right while you have the opportunity. If you've never publicly professed your faith in front of people and confessed in front of people through baptism, look, I'm a follower of Jesus. You need to do it while you have the opportunity. Do what's right. While you have the opportunity, don't give up. Do the right thing, because God notices. Isn't that comforting to know that all those things you've done that maybe no one else noticed, God saw it. Keep fighting, because you know every time you kick those evil thoughts out of your mind, God notices that. Every time you go back and forgive someone you just don't want to, God notices that. You go, okay, God, that's all that matters.
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That was Jamie Slocum singing By Your Side this evening on Pilgrim Radio. I'm Spencer Dahlke, and it's a delight to be with you as we enjoy and look forward to more music on the way, more programs to encourage us this way and offer us strength for our journey. Isn't that right? As we turn to Brandon Lake coming up next, as we look forward to morning and night classes at 8 p.m. Pacific time, he's singing 1 Million Reasons Why. You are-

Martin Luther said that God writes the gospel not in the Bible alone, but also on trees and in the flowers and clouds and stars. May your life also speak to a world in need. 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
2: 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Now here's Nathan Hornbeck.
3: Revelation chapter 14. What we see in the beginning verses after chapter 13, which was all about our enemies in the world and the enemies of God and the dragon and the two beasts, which are mocking the Trinity of God and who stand against everything God desires and stands for in the world. After chapter 13 of talking about all the danger we have of the enemies of God in the world, John begins chapter 14 in the first five verses by giving us a beautiful, inspiring picture and reminder of the family of faith that we belong to. He gives us this beautiful reminder of whose we are and what we're a part of as the people of God. You see, in spite of everything the dragon and the beast will try to do in the world and in our lives, we get to see here in these verses a redeemed and joyful family of faith of which we're a part of, celebrating and singing about the victory of Jesus over it all. Like, we're a part of a family of faith that is so big and so beautiful that even in our singing, John says, he describes our singing the best way he can. He says, yeah, as God's people were singing, it sounded like rushing waters, loud thunder, and then harps. And you're kind of like, that's a lot, you know, like a weird grouping of descriptions. But remember, in all of the symbolism here, here's the big idea. John wants us to know that when he sees and hears God's people, the sound of our worship of our King is big and powerful and beautiful. Like, that's the end. So regardless of all that may come our way in this life, this is our end. These verses show us that our God is victorious over everything that may come our way. And man, whatever may come your way, Jesus is King over it all. Heaven is where we're headed. Good news, family. Now, as we look into this, the number 144,000 there in verse 3 is symbolic. It doesn't mean that there's only 144,000 people who are redeemed and part of the family of God. Can you imagine if that were true and how difficult life would be wondering if you were number 144,001? Like, how stressful that would be? Thanks be to God, that's not what's being said here. The number 144,000 is to give us an indication and to represent completeness. What John is trying to teach us here is that he sees every single one of God's kids safe with him. And that means you and I are safe with him too. What a beautiful, hopeful message we have in these first five verses. There's also an interesting statement in there. If you look in verse 4, there's this interesting statement John makes where he says that these men and women in this family of God joined together here. He says that they were people who remained loyal like a bride to Jesus. And in verse 4 and 5, he speaks of the symbolism of virginity here. And it's an interesting choice of words, but what he's trying to show us is that this family of God set apart are those people who refuse to commit spiritual adultery with the dragon and the beasts, but instead, with eyes on the King, remained loyal and faithful to God through all the tribulations that came. He's like, they were a faithful people. I love what Matt Chandler says about this. He says of this passage, he says, you and I are counted among this throng of souls. We're marked by Jesus as overcomers with hearts that have given their attention and worship to God and by grace have refused to commit spiritual adultery. Like we're in this family. And so listen, John writes this church so that God's people in this time in the first century and God's people, you and I in the world today, he writes it so that we might not be discouraged at the difficulty of life, even life right now, but instead might be reminded that we belong to a global, diverse, eternal family of faith. And we are a people marked by God's amazing grace. That's who we are. Heaven is where we're going. And so therefore, church, we can endure in this world. Amen? We can endure. So after that, in verses 6-9, we see the next piece of this vision. John says that he saw three angels, and they're flying over the earth, and they're making a particular proclamation over the earth. Now, specifically, each angel is seen to be proclaiming the gospel to all who live on the earth. John says that he sees this picture of angels doing the work of evangelism. Now, a lot of scholars are divided in part on this, but remember in the symbolism and in imagery that we're looking at in Revelation, I don't think that what we're supposed to see in this is that the angels are gonna go ahead and do the work of evangelism so we don't need to. God has called us to be his hands and feet and to do the work of evangelism and to share our faith with the world, amen? And so I don't think we're supposed to go, oh, the angels got it? Well, I'm good, I'll just check out. I think actually we're supposed to see this and realize something profound. We're supposed to realize that when we do the work of evangelism, we're doing heavenly work with heavenly help. That's what I think we're actually supposed to see, is that we're not proclaiming an earthly message that has earthly power to guilty sinners. I mean, what a waste that would be, right? We're actually proclaiming a heavenly message that has heavenly power in the Spirit of the living God that washes guilty sinners clean. That's what we're doing. There's something important in that I think we need to hear and engage with of striving to help everyone find everything in Jesus. We don't have to be afraid of sharing the gospel with others because it's a message that doesn't have its power rooted in me and you, but its power is actually in the Spirit of the living God. I'm telling you, you get a hold of that, it will change the way that you share your faith. And look, the reason I'm engaging with this is because a lot of us, we can be honest, I've been here too, I still struggle with this. Many of us shy away from sharing the gospel because, you know, we don't think that we know enough. Or we're really scared that somebody's gonna ask us a question and we're not gonna know the answer to it. So we just kind of check out. There's an invitation here to remember that the Spirit of God is within you and he will empower you and he will guide you in what to say. That you have heavenly help. So be bold. Be bold. The next time the Lord tells you that person needs to hear of Jesus, the next time you're with somebody, a friend, family, neighbor, coworker, and you feel something in your spirit and an opportunity comes up to talk of Jesus, do it because the Spirit of God is with you and he will help you. Truly proclaim the good news to everyone because it's the only way that everyone is gonna find their everything in Jesus. And so don't be afraid. Now, if we zoom out, let's look at each of these angels and we'll see what's going on here. The first angel in verse 6-7 is seen to be proclaiming the gospel, look in the text, to those who dwell on the earth and people from every tribe and language and nation. What we see happening here is John is seeing that the gospel is still going out to the whole world, to all people. Ultimately, this is an announcement that even now there is still time for those who have rejected God or those who have never even heard the gospel to believe. there is still time for your friends, for your family, for your neighbors, for your children, for your coworkers. There is still time for them to hear the gospel and believe. I heard one pastor say in regards to this text here that it really is a call for all of us as believers in Christ to get involved in the work of heaven. Like, it's a call to understand that while there's still time now, there won't be time forever. And that's something we don't often think about. But it's a call to get involved, to understand that we can't remain neutral in the work that needs to be done in the world. And yet so often we find ourselves there. I was so convicted and challenged by something I read this week that I wanted to share it with you. I think it's heavy and it's kind of hard to hear, but it is so essential if we're going to help everyone find everything in Jesus. I read this. The pull of our day is not to participate in God's mission to seek and save the lost, but instead to be neutral. There's a deformed kind of Christianity in our day that doesn't dislike God, but is embarrassed by some of what he says and tries to just stay out of it all. He said, these Christians desire to be good, moral, church-going people who let others live the way they want as long as it isn't hurting anybody else. This type of spiritual neutrality does not exist. Listen to this. To be indifferent to the lostness of humankind and the good news that there's a way to be reconciled with one's creator is the way of the dragon. There are only two sides and everyone is on one. Whether you see it or not, you are a major player in this great conflict. Sobering, isn't it? I think it's a call for every single one of us as God's people to stand up and to recognize that there is hope found in the name of Jesus Christ alone and that it's found nowhere else. I think it's a call for us to recognize the devastating destruction that unrepentant sin actually leads to. And it's a call then to unashamedly proclaim the good news to the world around us. Because make no mistake about it, church, every single one of you is a player, a major player in what God is doing in the world. And because that's true, here's the question I've been wrestling with that I want to wrestle alongside you with. If we're all major players in the work of heaven and the world, here's my question. Are you in the game? Are you in the game? Or are you still sitting on the sidelines? Are you still waiting for somebody else to do the work of evangelism God called you to do? You see, we don't realize that there's still time for people to trust and repent in the gospel right now, but time will run out. And many of us don't think that. We think like, you know, look, I'm praying for my neighbors, my coworkers, my family. I'm just praying that God would send somebody to share the gospel with them. Can I tell you, God already answered. He sent you. You don't need to wait for somebody else to move into your neighborhood to share the gospel with your neighbors. You're it, bro and sis. God sent you. Like you are God's plan for your neighborhood. You are God's plan for the people that you work with. Don't wait for somebody else. The second angel in verse 8 is proclaiming the gospel, but from another angle. I'll read verse 8. Look what it says. It says, another angel, a second, followed, saying, fallen, fallen is Babylon the Great, she who made all nations drink of the wine of passion of her sexual immorality. Again, this is so loaded, guys, but the first thing we need to know here is that the angel isn't speaking about a literal city called Babylon, okay? We already know that city disappeared in previous judgments of God, but the reference to Babylon here is referring to the conflict between spiritual Babylon and the church. If you study scripture, Babylon is a biblical term that is often used to describe any kingdom that is opposed to the kingdom of God. So in this text, the angel flies overhead between heaven and earth proclaiming Babylon has fallen. So what's happening? This angel is literally flying over the world announcing to everybody that the kingdom of Babylon, the kingdom of the dragon and the beast, the kingdom of self, everything that it stands for in its opposition to God and what he's doing in the world, that kingdom is broken and failing. and that anyone who has their hope in the kingdom of this world will only find broken, worthless promises. That anybody who is looking to Babylon to be their everything will find nothing that satisfies until Jesus is their everything. Now, again, Babylon, as I mentioned, stands for all kinds of things, including sexual immorality, sexual sin mentioned in the text. It includes the abuse of political power, like one of the beasts stands for, the abuse of religious power, like the other beast stands for, the way of the dragon. It can include things like pride and arrogance in the human heart, anger and malice and deceit. It can include a powerful desire to be wealthy in the world at all costs, even if that means the sacrifice of other people or even your own family. I can just go on and on and on. The angel is announcing, none of these things can satisfy or save. You're hoping in a fallen kingdom. I think the only appropriate response to this is not to disassociate ourselves from the text, but I think it's in humility to go, God, would you search me and know me and see if I'm hoping in Babylon for anything only you can do? Can you check my heart? The kingdom that you're trying to build for yourself in this world and life, the name that you're trying to build for yourself, the empire you're trying to make for yourself at all costs, even the cost of time with your family or kids, even at the result of spiritual absence and leadership in your family, even if it costs you disassociation from faithful worship with God's people, all the kingdoms or empires that you could possibly build for yourself and the glory of your own name will fall and fail. They will not last. You're building a kingdom that has already fallen. For others of us, though, maybe we're not trying to build like a legacy or some kind of name or glory for ourselves, but maybe it really is about just our reputation. Like maybe some of us think the most important thing in the world is how people view us, that they like us, that they approve of us. And so everything we do is to try to make sure we have the praise of the world. That's a fallen kingdom. Maybe others of us, it's not so much about that. Maybe it's not so much about public approval or acceptance, but maybe others of you have given in to the God of your feelings. Maybe you've decided that the way you think and feel about something is the most important thing. And you've based everything you are on that. And consequently, maybe you're living a life contrary to the scriptures. And you're declaring with your life and lifestyle that the God who actually made you with his hands doesn't know best about your life or how it should be lived. You can do better than he can. And you're going to be the God of your own life. And I mean, guys, you think about the areas in life and culture where that plays out. But one of the most rampant areas is certainly in the areas of sexual identity throughout our world and culture, right? There's a lot of people who believe that the most important thing and the thing that will lead them to the most joy is just to follow their own heart. Is just that what they think or feel is ultimate truth. And that as long as they follow their own heart, they're going to find everything they're looking for. But in love, if you're there, can I tell you something? That's actually the deception of the dragon. Like, listen, I love you, so I got to tell you that true joy and thriving is not found in following our hearts. It's found in following our king. Look, I know the tension. I live in it with you. But the Bible says that our hearts are deceitful above all things and desperately wicked. Why would you follow that thing? True life and joy is not found in following our hearts, but following our king. And that requires humility and the work of the Spirit of God in us. But you see, we as the people of God, we're called to proclaim that truth and that goodness of the gospel of Christ. We're called to announce the freedom and joy and salvation and fulfillment and satisfaction for a broken world and broken people that is found nowhere else but in the gospel of Jesus. Family, the message is that Babylon, the kingdoms of the world, the kingdoms of self cannot save or satisfy, but Jesus can. That's the message. Then we have the third and final angel in verses 9 through 11, and he's proclaiming an aspect of the gospel that's often not easy to hear, but one that's true nonetheless. He's proclaiming that there is also God's justice and wrath that is coming against those who worship the dragon and the beast and do not repent of their sin. He's announcing that not only do we know that there's a physical destruction that comes into the world and in our lives when we follow the way of the dragon and the beast, but this angel's announcing that there is also a spiritual destruction coming as well. And can I tell you, this is the part of the gospel that our culture today likes to leave out. Like, this is the sermon part that gets you canceled, where people unfollow you on Instagram. This is the part where we want God as loving and love, but we just want to stop there. Many of us love and connect with the fact that God is love and God is loving. Amen? I mean, thank God, right? He is love and he is loving. He is also at the same time just and righteous and holy. He is all of those things. And so what happens is many people today, they read verses like this and they choose to reject God because they say that he's cruel. Well, I just can't believe in a God who's so angry and who would punish wickedness and people like this and sinners like this. And I just can't believe that he would go against the dragon and the beast and everything that's opposed to God and everything he wants to do in the world. I can't believe in a God who's filled with wrath like this. And I have compassion for that. And I understand that. And I've been there. But I want to ask you to imagine for a moment what kind of God he would be if he didn't have wrath and judgment and justice towards all of these evil and wicked things. I just want you to imagine, what kind of God would he be if he was indifferent to sin and wickedness and all of those things? I think, guys, if we're honest and we spend any amount of time pressing into that, you know what we learn? That an indifferent God is far worse than what we're reading about in these verses. An indifferent God is a God who defends nothing, fights for no one, and is a God in whom we cannot trust for salvation or deliverance because we just don't know how he's going to feel that day. Like, what if we're fighting against the dragon and the beast and we're crying out to God for help and he's like, "Yeah, not feeling it. It's fine." We laugh at it because that would be such bad news, wouldn't it? You guys, we need a God that defends truth and fights for righteousness and fights our battles for us. We need a Savior who stands between us and our enemies in victory. Like, that's what we need. We need a God of justice and righteousness, and thanks be to God, that's exactly who we have. We have a God that fights our battles for us, who wins victory for us. A God who, when he makes a promise to us, keeps it every time. You know, the second part of this, I think that's important to acknowledge is this fact. And I want to kind of invite you guys into some of the beautiful mystery and tension of the sovereignty of God and how he works in the world with sinners. But you need to understand a biblical truth as it pertains to the depraved human heart. And it's this. We need to acknowledge that those who end up in the wrath and judgment of God are actually only getting what they want. They're only getting what they want. Those who face the wrath of God are those who have rejected the gospel, those who refuse Jesus as their king, but instead declare they will be their own king. We're talking about the people who John says in John chapter 3, love darkness rather than light because their deeds are evil. Family, when people refuse to surrender to Jesus Christ, but instead submit to the way of the dragon and his beasts, which, as you know, represent the kingdoms of earth and the devil opposed to our God, God simply gives them what they want. He hasn't been unclear about what the result of choosing the way of the dragon and the devil would be. He has not been unclear about what that leads to: destruction and judgment. It's amazing. I heard a few years ago now a pastor say something that I've never forgotten in regards to this kind of tension that we sit in. He said this. He said, there's basically this choice that's before every human being in relation to the gospel. Either you say to God, thy will be done, and you enjoy all of the freedom and forgiveness and grace that comes with that. Either you say to God, thy will be done, or God will say to you, thy will be done. But this is the tension. J.I. Packer said it this way, and he said, nobody stands under the wrath of God except those who have chosen to do so. The essence of God's action and wrath is to give men what they choose and all its implications, nothing more and equally nothing less. Here's the crazy thing. Even this, in all of its tension and pulling that we feel, is part of the good news of the gospel. That does not sound like good news. What are you talking about? Judgment and wrath against evil and wickedness and against the dragon and the devil and the beast. Judgment and wrath against those who are loyal to the enemies of God and those who stand in the way of everything that God is doing in the world and the salvation and the peace that he's bringing to the world. The judgment and wrath of God that stands in the way of that is essential if we're ever actually going to have peace. Because if peace is ever going to be possible, the war's got to be won. And I have good news for you. God will end the war. He will win the war. He will fight the battle we cannot fight, and we will gather with our family and we will sing loud as thunder and lightning and with the beauty of harps, the glory and praise of our King who is victorious over all. This is who our God is. And so look, here's what we're supposed to see, guys. Look, we have supernatural help in our desire to see as many sinners as possible hear and believe the gospel of Christ and be saved. There is still time for the world to turn. There is still time for you to pray to God that he would open up the eyes and hearts of your friends and your family and your children and your neighbors and your coworkers. There is still time for you to go and tell them the good news of Jesus. But time will run out. You don't have forever. And because of that, you and I can't remain neutral. We gotta boldly go and proclaim the salvation that is found in the only name under heaven given among men whereby we must be saved. And that's the name of Jesus Christ. We don't have forever, so will you go? Will you do heaven's work with heaven's help? Or will we stay on the sidelines? By God's grace, may the city of Elko and Spring Creek in the state of Nevada be forever changed because we refuse to sit on the sidelines. We're getting in the game for the glory of God. The final scene in the part of this vision that John sees next is actually a description of two harvests, two separate things that are happening. In verse 14 through 16, if you look there, what we see in the language is this picture of the reality that Jesus Christ as a harvester with a sickle since the beginning of his ministry has been gathering and harvesting and saving his people from every nation and tribe and tongue and language of the world. He has been saving all the people who the Father has given him. And we see the beautiful reality that that harvest will continue until the day Jesus returns and everything is made new. Like this is the work, salvation is the work of our God, and he will not miss one of his kids. He will not let one of his kids pass away. I mean, guys, here's more that we celebrate in the sovereignty of God in all things, in particular in salvation. We celebrate the reality, family, that salvation does not belong to you or me. It belongs to our God. We celebrate this salvation is not accomplished by you or me. It is accomplished fully by our God. Amen? Like we're celebrating the fact that Jesus Christ didn't die for a theoretical people out there who maybe might one day decide they kind of like him. What a weak gospel that is. The Bible is explicitly clear, and one pastor said beautifully, now Jesus didn't just make salvation possible for his people, he accomplished salvation for his people. John Piper said it beautifully, know this, Jesus Christ took names to the cross. That means he took your name and mine. When Jesus on the cross, family, suffered and died, was crushed under the wrath of the Father because of your and my sin, when he declared it was finished, he meant it was done. He didn't mean I've done 99%, so I hope everybody else will bring their 1% later. Because then he would have said, it's almost finished. You want to know what the word finished means in the Greek? It just means finished. It just means done. 100% done. When Jesus Christ lived for us, died for us, and rose again, our salvation was secured. And so celebrate and know that if you call Jesus your Lord and Savior today, it is not because of anything you've done, but it is only because that by grace through faith, your eyes were opened to the beauty of the King and God gave you the gift of salvation. This is also why when we do the work of evangelism, we're not afraid. We evangelize boldly. We go out to the world announcing that anyone who believes in the name of the Lord will be saved. Why? Because salvation doesn't belong to us. We're not worried about having to say everything so perfectly. We're going out there in the power of the Spirit of God, telling people the truth, and we're leaving the result to the same Spirit of God who empowers it. That means, like Charles Spurgeon said, I'm just going to go out and I'm going to declare to the whole world, whoever believes will be saved. And then I'm going to stand back and I'm going to watch the Spirit of God save the people of God. Let's go. What are we afraid of? Salvation doesn't belong to you. It belongs to Him. We get to be a part of all that God is doing in the world. Unbelievable. Last part of the vision, final harvest. Next thing we see in the final harvest, we have certainly, it's more complex. It's a different vision that we're seeing now here. And it's honestly one of the most graphic parts that we have in the Bible. Look at it. There's fire and tons of blood and crushing and wrath. And it's like, what in the world? If this is symbolic of something, or what are we supposed to be seeing here? I got to tell you guys, what we're actually seeing, although a bit of a mystery to us, was crystal clear to the readers in the first century. What they're seeing is a beautiful and powerful announcement of the love of God. And for us to see it, we have to go on a little bit of a journey because we're not them, okay? I want to share with you guys some insight from theologian and pastor Daryl Johnson here that I truly find beautiful in spite of the intense language that we're reading. There's some phrases and words I need to draw out and explain that the first century readers would not have needed me to do. The first thing we notice here in that section is that Jesus isn't the one swinging the sickle for this harvest. It's an angel. Jesus was swinging the sickle in the harvest of in the first part of this vision, but not in this part. Okay? So Jesus isn't the one doing this. Second thing we learn is that the angel here, we're told, has the power over fire. Symbolism. Fire in the scriptures, 9 out of 10 times, is symbolic of the presence and the power of God. Just think of the storyline of the Bible for a minute where you see fire. Probably the most famous places. You see the burning bush. What was that? Presence of God, right? What about the pillar of fire that God used to guide his people out of Egypt during the nighttime? Presence and power of God. Go to the New Testament. What about the book of Acts when it says the Spirit of God came down on the people like tongues of what? Fire. What we're seeing here is that this angel has the power and authority over fire of presence and power. The next thing we notice here is that this harvest is different from the first one. It is in regards, the scripture says in verse 18, to the vine of the earth. So we're kind of brought into this grapevine picture. One theologian pointed out that that phrase, vine of the earth, occurs 6 other times in the scriptures. And every time it's occurred, it is in reference to the people of God. Probably most famous, well-known area you may remember, John chapter 15. Jesus says, I am the vine and you all are the branches, people of God. The third significant thing we see here is the phrase at the end of the section in verse 20, the phrase outside the city. Again, these things, guys, would have needed no explanation to first century readers. This phrase outside of the city here is clearly where all kinds of terrible things are going to happen. Now, that phrase is important for us to engage with because it's letting us know that some things are going to happen in an outside the city place that we don't necessarily want to be a part of in the end of all this. And it's referring to the wrath of God. So this picture we're getting here is that those who choose the wrath of God will be outside the city. And that phrase is used in various ways throughout the Bible. It's an unclean place. It was outside of the city where human waste and remains were dumped. It was outside of the city where people with horrible illnesses like leprosy were taken and abandoned and ostracized outside of the city. Not a good place to be outside of the city, okay? Not good. But then as you keep reading your Bible, when you start to get to the New Testament, you're going to see things begin to change when Jesus shows up. One pastor said, by the time we get to the New Testament, and specifically when we get to first century preaching, this idea of outside the city actually begins to shift. Jesus tells the parable of the son of a vineyard owner who was killed outside the city. Then Jesus himself is crucified outside the city. And when you get to Hebrews 13, there's this reminder that Jesus was crucified outside the camp or city, and we're given instruction that we should join him there. It's like, what is going on with this? So look at this, family. What we're seeing in the symbolism of this graphic crushing of the vine in a wine press, what we're seeing here is something the first century readers would not have needed the last 10 minutes to understand. What we're seeing is Jesus Christ on the cross with the wrath of God being poured out on him, crushing him rather than crushing us. And this is in part why Jesus is not the one swinging the sickle like he is in the first section. We're seeing a new picture of Jesus Christ absorbing all of God's wrath towards sin, absorbing it for all who would believe, past, present, and future. Now, look, what about all the blood? What about this grotesque picture of blood? John's like, there's so much blood. Like, there's so much blood. Like, even in the blood, there's a message of hope, family. John says there was so much blood. The only way he could describe it was like it's high as a horse's bridle, like 4 feet high. And then he says like the wine press of God's wrath produced 4 feet of blood that spanned 1600 stadia, which is roughly 200 miles, or the known length of ancient Palestine. It's an incredible amount of blood. So we may ask, what are the first century readers hearing as John communicates all of this and all this amount of blood? I'll tell you exactly what John is communicating to them and to us. It's this, that as Jesus Christ suffered and died on the cross outside of the city, the wrath of a holy God was poured out on him, crushing him like grapes in a wine press. And his sacrifice and bloodshed was more than enough to cleanse everyone from their sin and unrighteousness. The people in the first century would have said, what, 200 miles? That's the length of this whole nation. That means there's enough blood for everyone. Oh, guys, one theologian beautifully said, Christ's death on the cross has fully absorbed God's wrath toward you and me. When his innocent blood was poured out for his people, we were washed clean. It means that by grace through faith, you and I are free. We are forgiven. We are clean. It means because he was crushed in our place, you and I have right standing before God because of Jesus. It means that when I look at my life and all of my failures and all of my weaknesses and all of my mistakes that I've made, it means something that when I look in the mirror and see and know who I am, I can hardly believe it, but it's true nonetheless. It means because of the blood of Jesus Christ, neither you nor I are condemned, but we're actually delighted in. And I am amazed that God would delight in a sinner like me. All that is amazing grace. Now look, why do I love this view and interpretation of this section? Well, not only because it literally is just faithful to the way and the design that Revelation should be read and studied, but more than that is because it actually holds to the purpose John said the vision of Revelation would be written for in the first place. Everything we're reading, church, is supposed to encourage and build up and energize a tired and a hurting church. we've beaten this dead horse since we started Revelation. But Jesus did not give the vision of Revelation to John to terrify and freak out his people. He gave it to proclaim to his people in a new way that he loves them, that he's with them, that he's fighting for them, and that they will win in the end because Jesus has won for us. Regardless of our failures in this world, we are forgiven by the sacrifice and shed blood of Jesus on the cross. It means there's not one person who's too far gone. One pastor told me, for every drop of sin you have, Jesus has an ocean of grace. And so look, it means there's hope and salvation for anyone who calls on the name of the Lord. Like maybe you're like, well, what I'm doing ain't working. I need God's help. But maybe you hear that and you struggle to believe that God's grace and salvation could be for somebody like you. Can I just tell you something? It is for you. You can be saved and forgiven and healed today. All you have to do is acknowledge your sin and brokenness before the Lord. Lift your eyes and your heart to Jesus in faith and see that the perfect life he lived for you, he did so in place of your imperfect and broken life. All you have to do is lift your eyes and your heart in faith to Jesus and see that his sacrificial death on the cross, where his body was broken and his blood was poured out, you look at that in faith and you see that he absorbed the wrath of God fully that should have come at you and me because of our sin. And in faith, you see Jesus dying so that you can live. And then in faith, you turn your eyes and heart and you see Jesus living again, walking out of a tomb, alive today in heaven, seated at the right hand of the Father, ruling and reigning over all things. Turn to Jesus in faith, and you will be saved. There's still time. So be encouraged, church. We're part of a redeemed global family of faith that Jesus loves. He's with us, and he'll never abandon us. He has called us with the help of heaven to go and share the gospel that all might hear and believe. It's not too late. Go do heaven's work and know that you have heaven's help. Let's go with our eyes on the King and help everyone find everything in Jesus while there's still time. Amen.
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1: That was Jamie Kimmett on Pilgrim Radio singing Down. I trust it was an encouraging song for you to hear, reminding us of the faithfulness of God. Isn't that right? Well, we've just got a few more songs here to the end of this hour. Phil Wickham is coming up next with his song Flowers.

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1: Greetings, my friend. I'm your reader, Dave Telling, and welcome back to Knowing God by J.I. Packer and published by InterVarsity Press in 1993. I'll be starting at the top of page 161, where the topic is God's goodness. God's goodness. Goodness in God, as in human beings, means something admirable, attractive, and praiseworthy. When the biblical writers call God good,

0: they are thinking in general of all those moral qualities which prompt his people to call him perfect, and in particular of the generosity which moves them to call him merciful and gracious and to speak of his love. Let us elaborate a little. The Bible is constantly ringing the changes on the theme of the moral perfection of God, as declared in his own words and verified in the experience of his people. When God stood with Moses on Sinai and proclaimed the name, that is, the revealed character, of the Lord, that is, God as his people's Jehovah, the sovereign Savior who says of himself, "I am what I am in the covenant of grace," what he said was this: "The Lord, the Lord, the compassionate and gracious God, slow to anger, abounding in love and faithfulness, maintaining love to thousands and forgiving wickedness, rebellion, and sin." Yet he does not leave the guilty unpunished. And this proclaiming of God's moral perfection was carried out as the fulfillment of his promise to make all his goodness pass before Moses. All the particular perfections that are mentioned here and all that go with them, God's truthfulness and trustworthiness, his unfailing justice and wisdom, his tenderness, forbearance, and entire adequacy to all who penitently seek his help, his noble kindness in offering believers the exalted destiny of fellowship with him in holiness and love, these things together make up God's goodness in the overall sense of the sum total of his revealed excellences. And when David declared, "As for God, his way is perfect," what he meant was that God's people find in experience, as he himself had found, that God never comes short of the goodness to which he has laid claim. His way is perfect. The word of the Lord is flawless. He is a shield for all who take refuge in him. Psalm 18, as a whole, is David's retrospective declaration of how he had himself proved that God is faithful to his promises and all-sufficient as a shield and defender, and every child of God who has not forfeited his birthright by backsliding enjoys a parallel experience. Incidentally, if you have never read carefully through this psalm, asking yourself at each point how far your testimony matches up to that of David, I would urge you to do so at once, and then do it again at frequent intervals. You will find it a salutary, if shattering, discipline. However, there is more to be said. Within the cluster of God's moral perfections, there is one in particular to which the term goodness points, the quality which God especially singled out from the whole when, proclaiming all his goodness to Moses, he spoke of himself as abundant in goodness and truth. This is the quality of generosity. Generosity means a disposition to give to others in a way which has no mercenary motive and is not limited by what the recipients deserve, but consistently goes beyond it. Generosity expresses the simple wish that others should have what they need to make them happy. Generosity is, so to speak, the focal point of God's moral perfection. It is the quality which determines how all God's other excellences are to be displayed. God is abundant in goodness. Ultra bonus, as Latin-speaking theologians long ago used to put it, spontaneously good, overflowing with generosity. Theologians of the Reformed school use the New Testament word grace, or free favor, to cover every act of divine generosity of whatever kind, and hence distinguish between the common grace of creation, preservation, and all the blessings of this life, and the special grace manifested in the economy of salvation. The point of the contrast between common and special being that all benefit from the former, but not all are touched by the latter. The biblical way of putting this distinction would be to say that God is good to all in some ways, and to some in all ways. God's generosity in bestowing natural blessings is acclaimed in Psalm 145. The Lord is good to all. He has compassion on all He has made. The eyes of all look to you, and you give them their food at the proper time. You open your hand and satisfy the desires of every living thing. The psalmist's point is that, since God controls all that happens in His world, every meal, every pleasure, every possession, every bit of sun, every night's sleep, every moment of health and safety, everything else that sustains and enriches life is a divine gift. And how abundant these gifts are! Count your blessings, name them one by one, urges the children's chorus. And anyone who seriously begins to list his natural blessings alone will soon feel the force of the next line. And it will surprise you what the Lord has done. But the mercies of God on the natural level, however abundant, are overshadowed by the greater mercies of spiritual redemption. When the singers of Israel summoned the people to give thanks to God because He is good, His love endures forever, it was usually of redemptive mercies that they were thinking. Mercies such as God's mighty acts in saving Israel from Egypt, His willingness to forbear and forgive when His servants fall into sin, His readiness to teach people His way, and the goodness to which Paul was referring in Romans 11:22 was God's mercy in grafting wild Gentiles into His olive tree, that is, the fellowship of His covenant people, the community of saved believers. The classical exposition of God's goodness is Psalm 107. Here, to enforce His summons to give thanks to the Lord for He is good, the psalmist generalizes from past experiences of Israel in captivity and Israelites in personal need to give four examples of how people cried out to the Lord in their trouble and He delivered them from their distress. The first example is of God redeeming the helpless from their enemies and leading them out of barrenness to find a home. The second is of God delivering from darkness and the shadow of death those whom He had Himself brought into this condition because of their rebellion against Him. The third is of God healing the diseases with which He had chastened fools who disregarded Him. The fourth is of God protecting voyagers by stilling the storm which they thought would sink their ship. Each episode ends with the refrain, "Let them give thanks to the Lord for His unfailing love and His wonderful deeds for men." The whole psalm is a majestic panorama of the operations of divine goodness transforming human lives. God's severity. What now of God's severity? The word Paul uses in Romans 11:22 means literally cutting off. It denotes God's decisive withdrawal of His goodness from those who have spurned it. It reminds us of a fact about God which He Himself declared when He proclaimed His name to Moses, namely, that though He is abounding in love and faithfulness, He does not leave the guilty unpunished, that is, the obstinate and impenitent guilty. The act of severity to which Paul referred was God's rejection of Israel as a body, breaking them off from His olive tree, of which they were the natural branches, because they did not believe the gospel of Jesus Christ. Israel had presumed on God's goodness while disregarding the concrete manifestation of His goodness in His Son, and God's reaction had been swift. He had cut Israel off. Paul takes occasion from this to warn his Gentile Christian readers that if they should lapse, as Israel had lapsed, God would cut them off too. You stand fast only through faith, so do not become proud, but stand in awe. For if God did not spare the natural branches, neither will He spare you. The principle which Paul is applying here is that behind every display of divine goodness stands a threat of severity and judgment if that goodness is scorned. If we do not let it draw us to God in gratitude and responsive love, we have only ourselves to blame when God turns against us. Earlier in Romans, Paul addressed the self-satisfied non-Christian critic of human nature as follows. God's kindness leads you toward repentance. That is, as J.B. Phillips correctly paraphrases, quote, is meant to lead you to repentance, unquote. You pass judgment on them and yet do the same things. Yet God has borne with your faults, the very faults which you regard as meriting his judgment when you see them in others, and you ought to be very humble and very thankful. But if, while tearing strips off others, you omit to turn to God yourself, then you show contempt for the riches of his kindness, tolerance, and patience, and thereby, because of your stubbornness and your unrepentant heart, you are storing up wrath against yourself. Similarly, Paul tells the Roman Christians that God's goodness is their portion only on a certain condition, provided that you continue in his kindness, otherwise you also will be cut off. It is the same principle in each case. Those who decline to respond to God's goodness by repentance and faith and trust and submission to his will cannot wonder or complain if, sooner or later, the tokens of his goodness are withdrawn, the opportunity of benefiting from them ends, and retribution supervenes. But God is not impatient in his severity, just the reverse. He is slow to anger and long-suffering. The Bible makes much of the patience and forbearance of God in postponing merited judgments in order to extend the day of grace and give more opportunity for repentance. Peter reminds us how, when the earth was corrupt and crying out for judgment, nevertheless, the long-suffering of God waited in the days of Noah, a reference probably to the 120 years respite, as it seems to have been, that is mentioned in Genesis 6, verse 3. Again, in Romans 9:22, from the King James Version, Paul tells us that down the course of history, God has endured with much long-suffering the vessels of wrath fitted to destruction. Again, Peter explains to his first century readers that the reason why the promised return of Christ to judgment has not happened yet is that God is long-suffering to usward, not willing that any should perish, but that all should come to repentance. And the same explanation presumably applies today. The patience of God in giving a chance to repent, from Revelations 2:5, before judgment finally falls, is one of the marvels of the Bible story. It is no wonder that the New Testament stresses that long-suffering is a Christian virtue and duty, and is in truth a part of the image of God. Our response. From the above line of thought, we can learn at least three lessons. 1. Appreciate the goodness of God. Count your blessings. Learn not to take natural benefits, endowments, and pleasures for granted. Learn to thank God for them all. Do not slight the Bible or the gospel of Jesus Christ by an attitude of casualness toward either. The Bible shows you a Savior who suffered and died in order that we sinners might be reconciled to God. Calvary is the measure of the goodness of God. Lay it to heart. Ask yourself the psalmist's question, how can I repay the Lord for all his goodness to me? Seek grace to give his answer. I will lift up the cup of salvation and call on the name of the Lord. O Lord, truly I am your servant. I will fulfill my vows to the Lord. Point number 2. Appreciate the patience of God. think how he is born with you and still bears with you when so much in your life is unworthy of him and you have so richly deserved his rejection. Learn to marvel at his patience and seek grace to imitate it in your dealings with others, and try not to try his patience anymore. And number 3, appreciate the discipline of God. He is both your upholder and, in the last analysis, your environment. All things come of him, and you have tasted his goodness every day of your life. Has this experience led you to repentance and faith in Christ? If not, you are trifling with God and stand under the threat of his severity. But if, now, he, in Whitfield's phrase, puts thorns in your bed, it is only to awaken you from the sleep of spiritual death and to make you rise up to seek his mercy. Or if you are a true believer and he still puts thorns in your bed, it is only to keep you from falling into the somnolence of complacency and to ensure that you continue in his goodness by letting your sense of need bring you back constantly in self-abasement and faith to seek his face. This kindly discipline in which God's severity touches us for a moment in the context of his goodness is meant to keep us from having to bear the full brunt of that severity apart from that context. It is a discipline of love, and it must be received accordingly. My son, do not make light of the Lord's discipline. And it was good for me to be afflicted, so that I might learn your decrees. Chapter 17, The Jealous God. The jealous God, doesn't it sound offensive? For we know jealousy, the green-eyed monster, as a vice, one of the most cancerous and soul-destroying vices that there is, whereas God, we are sure, is perfectly good. How then could anyone ever imagine that jealousy is found in him? The first step in answering this question is to make it clear that this is not a case of imagining anything. Were we imagining a God, then naturally we should ascribe to him only characteristics which we admired, and jealousy would not enter the picture. Nobody would imagine a jealous God. But we are not making up an idea of God by drawing on our imagination. We are seeking instead to listen to the words of Holy Scripture, in which God himself tells us the truth about himself. For God our Creator, whom we could never have discovered by any exercise of imagination, has revealed himself. He has talked. He has spoken through many human agents and messengers, and supremely through his Son, our Lord Jesus Christ. Nor has he left his messages and the memory of his mighty acts to be twisted and lost by the distorting processes of oral transmission. Instead, he has put them on record in permanent written form. And there in the Bible, God's public record, as Calvin called it, we find God speaking repeatedly of his jealousy. When God brought Israel out of Egypt to Sinai to give them his law and covenant, his jealousy was one of the first facts about himself which he taught them. The sanction of the second commandment, spoken audibly to Moses and inscribed by the finger of God on tablets of stone, was this: I, the Lord your God, am a jealous God. A little later, God told Moses, even more strikingly, the Lord, whose name is jealous, is a jealous God. Coming where it does, this latter is a most significant text. The making known of God's name, that is, as always in Scripture, his nature and character, is a basic theme in Exodus. In chapter 3, God had declared his name as I am who I am, or I am, simply, and in chapter 6 as Jehovah, or the Lord. These names spoke of him as self-existing, self-determining, and sovereign. Then, in chapter 34, God had proclaimed his name to Moses by telling him that the Lord is the compassionate and gracious God, slow to anger, abounding in love and faithfulness, forgiving wickedness, yet he does not leave the guilty unpunished. Here was a name that set forth God's moral glory. Finally, seven verses further on, as part of the same conversation with Moses, God summed up and rounded off the revelation of his name by declaring it to be jealous. Clearly, this unexpected word stood for a quality in God which, far from being inconsistent with the exposition of his name that had gone before, was, in some sense, an epitome of it. And since this quality was in a true sense his name, it was clearly important that his people should understand it. In fact, the Bible says a good deal about God's jealousy. There are references to it elsewhere in the Pentateuch, in the history books, in the prophets, and in the Psalms. It is constantly presented as a motive to action, whether in wrath or mercy. I will be jealous for my holy name. I am jealous for Jerusalem and for Zion with a great jealousy. And the Lord is a jealous God and avengeth. In the New Testament, Paul asks the presumptuous Corinthians, shall we provoke the Lord to jealousy? And the Revised Standard Version is probably right to render the difficult sentence in James 4, verse 5 as, he yearns jealously, literally unto jealousy, over the Spirit which he has made to dwell in us. The nature of God's jealousy. But we ask, what is the nature of this divine jealousy? How can jealousy be a virtue in God when it is a vice in humans? God's perfections are matter for praise, but how can we praise God for being jealous? The answer to these questions will be found if we bear in mind two facts. Number one, biblical statements about God's jealousy are anthropomorphisms. That is, they are descriptions of God in language drawn from our life as humans. The Bible is full of anthropomorphisms. God's arm, hand, and finger, his hearing, seeing, and smelling, his tenderness, anger, repentance, laughter, joy, and so on. The reason why God uses these terms to speak to us about himself is that language drawn from our own personal life is the most accurate medium we have for communicating thoughts about him. He is personal, and so are we, in a way that nothing else in the physical creation is. Only man, of all physical creatures, was made in God's image. Since we are more like God than is any other being known to us, it is more illuminating and less misleading for God to picture himself to us in human terms than any other. We made this point two chapters back. When faced with God's anthropomorphisms, however, it is easy to get hold of the wrong end of the stick. We have to remember that man is not the measure of his maker, and that when the language of human personal life is used of God, none of the limitations of human creaturehood are thereby being implied. Limited knowledge or power or foresight or strength or consistency or anything of that kind. And we must remember that those elements in human qualities which show the corrupting effect of sin have no counterpart in God. Well, our time is up for today in Knowing God by J.I. Packer and published by InterVarsity Press in 1993. We'll learn more about the nature of God's jealousy from the bottom of page 169 in our next session. Until then, may God richly bless you.
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3: Today on Pilgrim Radio's His People, Caleb Campbell, on his journey from neo-Nazi to Christian.
4: Over time, a husband and wife who are also in one of the bands started inviting me over for dinner about once a week. And it was through that hospitality that I was drawn to Jesus. They were exhibiting Christ-like behavior in front of me without telling me that that's what they were doing.
3: Caleb Campbell, next. What does it take for a neo-Nazi to come to Christ? As you'll hear today's guest describe, it was God using a combination of hospitality while patiently sharing the gospel over time. That neo-Nazi eventually became a pastor in Phoenix. Caleb Campbell told his story in Christianity Today, and coming up now, he'll tell it to Spencer Dahlke.
5: Well, I guess the first question I kind of wanted to ask is if you would tell us a little bit about your home growing up. I think you mentioned you were raised in a Christian home, weren't you?
4: Yeah, so the home I grew up in was religiously and politically conservative. So my family is part of a holiness movement church. So a lot of the messaging I was receiving was, at least as I was perceiving it as a kid, was about, here's a bunch of rules that you shouldn't do. And if you do them, God's going to punish you by sending you to hell. And you really got to watch out for that. And I thought, I thought this message was about love and grace, but then it just seems like it's about really being afraid of God. And just felt like a lot of people were saying that, but then I would be in their homes during the week and they weren't behaving that way. And so what was being said and what was actually happening weren't integrated. And that turned me off. Basically, like in junior high, I was just turned off to that because it didn't feel like it was that what was being said was what was being done. So just was not at all interested in that season of my life in Christianity or religion in general.
5: Do you think you could point back to a moment when you kind of really thought that Christianity was not for you?
4: Yeah, I mean, there's a few, but one in particular that sticks out is I was at one of the pastor's house, and one of the rules was you're not supposed to watch R-rated movies because they're evil. And the pastor had a VHS cassette of the Terminator movie, which is rated R and has a lot of violence in it. And I remember thinking, like, it's all a lie. Like, they're telling me to do stuff, but they're doing it. That sticks out at me as one of the most, and again, I'm like 13 years old, I think, at the time, but it was a really big deal to me then.
5: We live in kind of a culture of snobs and perfectionists, people that don't know how to live by grace, people that don't understand the gospel. And so I was curious, what compelled you to share your story publicly with Christianity Today?
4: Well, they asked. So I serve as a pastor in Phoenix, and I've been at this church since 2001, on staff since 2006, stepped in the lead pastor role in 2015, and I've frequently shared my testimony publicly, not only in our congregation, but in other organizations and opportunities I've had. And somebody from CT had heard about it, or had, I forget exactly how, maybe been in the room at some gathering. And so they reached out and said they're doing this testimony series and wondered if I would share mine. And I said, sure.
5: You mentioned, I think, looking over at that, as you were sort of talking about a little bit, Christians can sometimes, or at least an accusation that's thrown around a lot, either implicitly or explicitly, is that Christians are hypocrites, kind of the sort of thing that, we live by, this is what you want to do, and then we don't do those sorts of things. Do you think that's true?
4: Well, certainly hypocrisy or saying one thing and doing the other, I think every human exhibits that type of behavior, myself included. So I don't think Christians are unique. For me, it's not so much about aspiring to a certain way of being and failing to live up to it. It's more about covering over my failures or belittling my failures while I step on others or condemning others for doing the very thing that I do. That really, for me, is the larger concern, is not that we don't live up to the standards that we want to achieve or attain to. All of us fail and fall. It's how we treat ourselves and others when we fail if it's condemning, judgmental. I think that really is the problem. And I've seen communities do really well, you know, aspiring, you know, you take like health oriented communities, maybe you go to the gym or something, and you know, if somebody eats a pizza the day before, there's not a whole lot of like condemnation and kicking out of the gym. It can be healthy, like, all right, well, we'll do better next time, and you know, rah, rah, rah. And I think that many churches exhibit that type of healthy behavior. And at the same time, many don't. And we can find in all human communities not only a graciousness, but also those who would condemn others for failing to live up to the standard that we want to achieve or attain to.
5: I'm sure it's not like a particularly compelling argument apologetically to other people, but it seems to me that Christians are the least hypocritical of people, since we understand that we're fallen and we all need kind of like the grace of God in that sort of sense. But
4: yeah, the theology ought to beget that in the people. I mean, I think we have the theological or the philosophical framework to be the least hypocritical or the least judgmental for sure.
5: Yeah,
4: I mean, Genesis chapter 3 is part of the origin story of the faith, and that is a story of humans giving into temptation and failing. And then you just see the cycle repeated throughout Scripture.
5: Yeah. As someone who has, you know, kind of been through that experience of thinking it's maybe full of hypocrites kind of a thing, how would you say that Christians can rebut those accusations gently?
4: Well, I think the strongest apologetic is to live a life like Jesus and to practice hospitality and grace. There's a bit in Galatians chapter 6, verses 1 and 2, which says, if anyone of y'all is caught up in an evil or a transgression, you who are spiritually mature, seek to restore that person gently. And watch out for your own self, lest you too be tempted. Therefore, bear one another's burdens and so fulfill the law of Christ. And I think that that text, as well as many others, are guiding us in how we can be towards each other when we stumble or when we are caught up in a transgression. It's gentle correction. It's carrying the burden with them. And it's also gentle. I mean, you know, it's the kindness of the Lord that leads us to repentance. And I think that we're called to be, you know, kind and gentle seeking when we seek correction in others.
5: Well, you wrote a little bit about joining this group, the Nazi skinheads. Neo-Nazi skinheads. Who are these people? I've not heard of them before.
4: Yeah. So Neo-Nazi skinheads is it's a way of being in the world. It's not really an organization, although there are organizations that are made up of neo-Nazi skinheads, is kind of similar to a gang where it's, you know, you're loosely affiliated, not actually more regionally based than ideological, although there are some national and international organizations that propagate white supremacy. But the basic idea is a white supremacy, that white people are the master race, and that in America, at least the group I was a part of, the idea was that, you know, we would protect a future for white children. And so it was about preserving this heritage of whiteness in our community. Functionally, it was a bunch of dudes hanging out, getting drunk, having parties and causing problems. So very, you know, again, kind of similar to a gang, but in the suburbs of Phoenix.
5: And how did you end up with them?
4: Yeah, and this is a common misunderstanding. I did not reason myself into this group. So I wasn't like reading a genetics book and like logicking myself to white supremacy. I'm a teenager. I'm at a party. There's a bunch of these tough looking dudes who are exhibiting, you know, power. And they say, hey, bro, come over here. Hang out with us. And all of a sudden, it's like, hang out with us next week and hang out with us, you know, over and over again. And then they start calling me brother. Bro, when are you going to shave your head? You know, skinhead. You know, when are you going to come to the meeting and stuff like that? So very much I was discipled into it. I didn't start with the ideology and then find a group of like-minded individuals. I started being brought into a community that provided for me safety, belonging, and purpose. At least what I thought was safety, belonging, and purpose. However, it was a facsimile. I mean, it was fake. It was a false promise, because true belonging in a community. It involves the ability to process whatever is going on inside my heart out loud without fear of expulsion. And I couldn't do that there. You know, if I asked the wrong question, they would have kicked me out. And so not only was I discipled into it, but I started to see, you know, after being part of it for a couple few years, that what was being said and what was actually happening were not integrated. You know, there was all this talk about how we were better than everybody else, but the people I was hanging out with were getting shot and going to jail. And I'm like, this doesn't seem to be the life I want to live. And so for me, that was an opportunity for me to step away from the movement kind of in my early young adult phase.
5: I'm sure not everyone has had that sort of experience of disillusionment that you noticed. So an interesting question to throw out to you is, why do you think some of these people actually do stay with these organizations?
4: Oh, sure. Well, my current thinking, and I could totally be wrong, is staying within a community, an ideologically based community, gives to you the core needs of safety, belonging, and purpose. And it can feel very unsafe to extricate yourself from a community. If you start asking questions and start exhibiting curiosity, you might be viewed with suspicion or expulsion from the group. And so we're disincentivized from asking critical questions or having a contrary view. And I think that a lot of times people will stay in a movement because it is their people, or it's meeting the need of community and safety and even purpose. And so any sort of critiques, concerns, critical questions, that may just be, you know, they may stuff them down. I know that I've done that many times. You know, you let it sit or you kind of ignore it because you don't want to pay attention to it. And I think this is in all manner of communities that are unhealthy. I think that's probably why, but I could be totally wrong.
5: And as someone who had, like, at least at that time, presumably, I know you mentioned you kind of pictured Christians as hypocrites. I would presume maybe you probably lumped God in that with that too, maybe. Do you think that's accurate? Do you think you kind of rejected God at that time of your life?
4: Well, I would say that I rejected the God that I was being sold, a God who says he loves, but then is constantly trying to zap you to hell. Now, I don't know if that was the messaging that was given across the board. It was just what I was picking up. And I was rejecting a God that was an incomplete or even malformed picture of the true God. That's why I think, Spencer, that when Christian communities live like Jesus, it is a strong and healthy apologetic, because it's showing in imperfect ways, it's mirroring the characteristic of God. And when people who take on the name of Jesus live in ways that are contrary to the ways of Jesus, it's a broken apologetic. It's miscommunicating the nature of God, which many people that I've encountered as a pastor, they'll say that they're rejecting God. But as we dialogue about it over time, it becomes clear to me they're rejecting a misrepresented God, you know, not the God of Scripture, not the God who's incarnate in Jesus.
5: Going along with that thought, I guess, I've just been thinking, like, there's so much pressure, you know, as Christians to behave well. Obviously, we live by grace, but maybe that's just one of the things that is, like you're saying, one of the great apologetics of living humbly, making amends when we do wrong, because we often fail to live up to the standard that God, you know, requires of us to mirror his character. I guess just like trying to live well in that, you know, before the world, and that forgiveness and trying to make amends for when things go wrong is kind of a uniquely Christian thing, isn't it?
4: I do think that the invitation to enter into the rest of the triune God is helpful for us, at least helpful for me, especially as an American who's constantly under the influence of production and productivity and entrepreneurialism and go, go, go, go, go. It's striking to me that God, the triune God, is at rest, and that we're invited to enter into that rest, and that from that peace, we can then live in light of who God is and who we are in light of that. And then out of that, it seems to me that the fruit of the Spirit becomes manifest. Love, joy, peace, patience, kindness, goodness, faithfulness, gentleness, and self-control. And so instead of trying to be peaceful or joyous, I think that the invitation is to abide in Christ, and that out of that deep connection to our God, we might find that we've become changed and that the fruit is manifest in us. which is different than trying to produce the fruit on our own strength and power, which can be like a treadmill of exhaustion, you know. I'm just so struck by Jesus' invitation to abide in him, to rest in him, to be at peace in him, and then out of that to live and then see what kind of character is formed in us.
5: Well, I guess continuing along with your story a little bit, how did you end up leaving them? And what did life kind of look like for you then?
4: I didn't go to college, but kind of in those early young adult years, I left the movement for a variety of different reasons and was drumming and had a job. But other than that, was just kind of floating in life. And our band had an ad in the classified section of the Phoenix New Times, which is what you used to use before the internet was popular. And a woman from Desert Springs Bible Church was dialing drummers and asked if I could come play at their church on Sunday. And that is the church I'm now the lead pastor of. I started playing the drums and then, you know, kind of got on the Rolodex, so I got on the list, so to speak. And I was like, can you come play next month? And how about the month after that? And over time, a husband and wife who are also in one of the bands started inviting me over for dinner about once a week. And it was through that hospitality that I was drawn to Jesus. They were exhibiting Christ-like behavior in front of me without telling me that that's what they were doing. And we would eat, and then we would talk about religion and faith and Christianity. And I was just drawn to how they were being towards me because I wanted to be around them. You know, the time I didn't believe what they believed, but I liked being with them. And they kept inviting me back. And, you know, looking back on it, you know, they suffered through a lot of my angst and anxiety and rage. But they were kind to me and curious about what I thought and honored me by inviting me in. And it was over, you know, about a year, year and a half of doing that, I found myself following Jesus.
5: I find it interesting that you mentioned like both the neo-Nazi group and this family that had taken you in. You describe them both as having discipled you, you know,
4: yeah.
5: Like what did that kind of look like? What does discipling look like for you? And why was it so effective in your life?
4: I understand discipleship as the process of learning a certain way of being. And most of the time, you learn a certain way of being by watching others do it. I mean, sometimes you do it through just prose or like, you know, words on a page, and that's certainly valuable. But oftentimes, it's the community that we're a part of that's discipling us as well. And, you know, you take like this statement, we don't do that around here. If you do something that's taboo, someone will correct you. Well, that's discipleship. Or if you do something and everyone claps or says, way to go. That's discipleship. That's forming you into a type of way of being. I think that we're all being discipled in whatever communion we're a part of, sometimes through our brains, but most of the time through our lived experience in the community that we're a part of. Not only were we talking about faith and talking about Jesus, which is part of the discipleship, they were being like Jesus in front of me. And so that was also shaping how I was behaving and my character and my desire and my vision of myself and the world and of God. It's striking to me that the scriptures assume that you are being formed in the New Testament, that you're being formed into the image of Christ as a people, not just as isolated individuals. That these, you know, you go throughout the scripture and there's all these like one another commands. Love one another, bear one another's burdens, etc. Well, that assumes that you're in communion with each other. And so the discipleship is, as I understand it, the discipleship model of the scriptures is it's the formation of a people. And I'm a part of that, but it's also, I'm also shaping others in ways I don't even know. And sometimes I do know, but most of the time I don't. And learning that way of being in the world in a Jesus-centered community is an expression of discipleship.
5: Discipleship-wise, what do you think the church in America today could learn most from your experience with the band, this family that invited you into their home, etc.?
4: It was the hospitality and curiosity of this couple that drew me to Jesus. They did not seem to be placing a burden of expectation on me to conform to the norm, but rather they wanted to invite me in. And I see in that a mirror of how Jesus was always ministering. Spencer, think about the type of people Jesus was putting at his table. There's always misfits. And it was his hospitality and grace and kindness as he invited them in that was so shaping and formative. And so I think, you know, for me at least, from my limited perspective, One of the things that the American church can perhaps lean into more is the communal nature of the church, the way that the community lives out the gospel, not just us as individuals. I think the consumeristic individualism of America is a powerful shaping force. And I think that the way of Jesus is a counterbalance to that.
5: While we're talking about discipleship, I guess, given that we're kind of like touching on discipleship and things like this, how do you think the church can disciple young adults who are really struggling and have had maybe some church hurt in the past?
4: From where I sit, living as a community of hope is a gift that perhaps we can give to our neighbors, especially thinking about Gen Z. And for many folks who are in their late teens and 20s, they've experienced a world of pandemic, economic collapse, warfare, and the world can look pretty grim. We've also seen the militarization or weaponization of religion in the political sphere, to where it just feels like God talk is being used just for political points. And that can be disheartening. One of the things though, that the local church can embody is a cruciform hope. Yes, so many things are dark and dim. And I think the temptation is to continue to propagate that messaging that everything's broken and sad and dark and evil. And certainly those things are true. But through death, there's resurrection, and we can live as a resurrection people who are anchored in hope, and invite folks who feel like there may not be hope into that beautiful vision of the future restoration of all things by living to the best of our ability on earth as it is in heaven. Or to put it another way, when we gather, we're living restoratively and redemptively. And so, yeah, there's hungry people around the world, and I can't fix global poverty. But when 100 of us are hanging out, we can make sure nobody goes hungry. And we can be a community of hope that spreads that hope in our local context as well. And I think that that invitation is powerful for a people and a community who are only seeing darkness.
5: What is it with the young people thinking everything's going to boot?
4: Well, I honestly, I'm in my 40s, so I'm tail end of Gen X. And I remember and I don't mean to belittle it, but I remember hearing in the 90s, the kids these days are so godless and despairing. I mean, I grew up in the age of the first Iraq war, the Gulf War, nuclear threat. Like the Red Scare was still around when I was growing up, Columbine. And then I was a young adult when 9/11 happened. I've experienced dark times, too. I'm not sure that any generation has cornered the market on everything's broken. It's just a fresh expression of the brokenness of humanity in the world. And the church is invited to be a fresh expression of the hope of Christ in their context.
5: Is there anything else about your story that you wanted to share with us that you thought was helpful or meaningful to you?
4: Recognizing that as we live the way of Jesus in local communions of Jesus followers, that the Lord may bring to us people who are not like us. And that will feel strange. It may feel uncomfortable. It may even sometimes feel dangerous. And I would just invite you to view those opportunities as gifts to grow in grace, just as I was welcomed into a communion that, frankly, I wasn't really like a lot of the people there, but they welcomed me in. And as I processed my faith with them, it was also a gift to them. And when we invite others in, especially those who aren't like, you know, whoever the majority is in the local context, my invitation is to be looking for the gifts that God wants to give you and your church in and through that person or those folks, because they won't be strange for long. They'll just become part of the communion of misfits that Jesus brings together.
3: 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Many thanks to our guest, Caleb Campbell. 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
2: And today we continue Philip Miller's series, To the Ends of the Earth, the Book of Acts. Philip Miller pastors the Moody Church in Chicago, and his message today, A Severe Mercy. 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
3: So grab your Bibles. We're going to be in Acts chapter 4, verses 32, and we're going to wrap into Acts chapter 5, verse 16. Acts chapter 4, verse 32, down to chapter 5, verse 16. In our study through the book of Acts, we're watching the New Testament early church take the world by storm. In just a matter of weeks, this church has grown from just a handful of eyewitnesses to the resurrection of Jesus Christ to now an estimated 10,000 people strong. And remarkably, this gospel movement is launching in the very city with the very religious leaders that actually executed Jesus. It's happening right under their noses, which they're none too happy about. In the first half of Acts chapter 1, we saw the first major threat that came against this early Christian movement. As Peter and John were arrested by the religious leaders, they were interrogated, there were threats and warnings, and then they were forced to release them. Kind of against their will, but because they had no reason to hold them, really. And now we turn to the second half of Acts chapter 4, wrapping into Acts chapter 5, we discover the second major threat against this early Christian movement. And this time, the threat comes not from the outside, but from within. Satan's playbook, after all, is as old as time. If the external pressures he puts on God's people don't work, he will turn to an internal collapse. And he still runs this playbook today, doesn't he? You see him do this?

0: He's not creative, but he is effective. And so every gospel-faithful church would be well advised to be on guard against the schemes of the devil, these scheming threats from the outside and from these internal threats within. Acts chapter 4, verse 32, down to chapter 5, verse 16. This is the word of the Lord. I'm going to read the whole thing, and then we'll jump in. Acts chapter 4, 32. Now the full number of those who believed were of one heart and soul, and no one said that any of the things that belonged to him were his own, but they had everything in common. And with great power, the apostles were giving their testimony to the resurrection of the Lord Jesus, and great grace was upon them all. There was not a needy person among them, for as many as were owners of lands or houses sold them and brought the proceeds of what was sold and laid it at the apostles' feet, and it was distributed to each as they had need. Thus Joseph, who was also called by the apostles Barnabas, which means son of encouragement, a Levite, a man of Cyprus, sold a field that belonged to him and brought the money and laid it at the apostles' feet. Acts chapter 5, verse 1. But a man named Ananias, with his wife Sapphira, sold a piece of property, and with his wife's knowledge, he kept back for himself some of the proceeds and brought only a part of it and laid it at the apostles' feet. But Peter said, Ananias, why has Satan filled your heart to lie to the Holy Spirit and to keep back for yourself part of the proceeds of the land? While it remained unsold, did it not remain your own? And after it was sold, was it not at your disposal? Why is it that you have contrived this deed in your heart? You have not lied to man, but to God. When Ananias heard these words, he fell down and breathed his last. And great fear came upon all who heard of it. And the young man rose and wrapped him and carried him out and buried him. After an interval of about 3 hours, his wife came in, not knowing what had happened. And Peter said to her, tell me whether you sold the land for so much. And she said, yes, for so much. But Peter said to her, how is it that you have agreed together to test the Spirit of the Lord? Behold, the feet of those who have buried your husband are at the door, and they will carry you out. And immediately she fell down at his feet and breathed her last. And when the young man came in, they found her dead. And they carried her out and buried her beside her husband. And great fear came upon the whole church and upon all who heard these things. Now many signs and wonders were regularly done among the people by the hands of the apostles. And they were all drawn together in Solomon's portico. None of the rest dared to join them, but the people held them in high esteem. And more than ever, believers were added to the Lord, multitudes of both men and women, so that they even carried out the sick into the streets and laid them on cots and mats, that as Peter came by, at least his shadow might fall on some of them. The people also gathered from the towns around Jerusalem, bringing the sick and those afflicted by unclean spirits, and they were all healed. Thanks be to the Lord for the reading of his word. Amen. This text, this passage ranges all over, doesn't it? It ranges from great triumph to profound tragedy. It begins with this beautiful picture of community life where everyone is sharing and sacrificing and where poverty is being alleviated. It ends with the healing of the sick and the casting out of demons, especially through the ministry of Peter as the gospel goes forth. But in the middle, we have this sobering, tragic, grievous account of Ananias and Sapphira, their deceit and their demise. And it's stories like this really take us aback, don't they? What happens here is so severe, so shocking, so stark, it's quite difficult to even process, isn't it? Some of us might be thinking, boy, it sure feels like God's overreacting here. Where's the love of God in all of this? We have questions, don't we? And I hope you sense that this is a good place to ask hard questions. God can handle it after all, amen? So let's structure our time together around three questions today. What is going on here? Why is it such a big deal? And how should we respond? Those three questions. What's going on here? Why is it such a big deal? And how should we respond? All right, first question. So what is going on here? What is going on here? Before we get to the tragedy of Ananias and Sapphira's story, we need to begin where Luke begins, narrating the triumphs of this early Christian community life as they share and sacrifice in love for one another. Verse 32, now the full number of those who believed were of one heart and soul, and no one said that any of the things that belonged to him was his own, but they had everything in common. And with great power, the apostles were giving their testimony to the resurrection of the Lord Jesus, great grace was upon them all. So this early Christian church is marked by three things here in these opening verses. Number one, unity. Verse 32, they were of one heart and soul, united together in Christ. They were one family, one body, one church. This is beautiful. Secondly, they were marked by witness. Verse 33, with great power, the apostles bore witness to the resurrection of Jesus Christ, the Lord himself. And then thirdly, this community was marked by generosity. Luke kind of double clicks on this in verse 34, chapter 4, verse 34. There was not a needy person among them, for as many were owners of lands or houses sold them and brought the proceeds of what was sold and laid it at the apostles' feet. And it was distributed to each as any had need. So this is radical selflessness, isn't it? This is extravagant generosity on the part of these people, such that poverty was being virtually eliminated in this early Christian community. It's amazing. How on earth did that happen? There was no violent political upheaval, right? There no forced redistribution of wealth. This is happening organically, naturally, voluntarily. Something's changed, and it's changing the way they manage their resources. What's going on? How did this happen? Well, don't you see? What's happening is that this community has been so overwhelmingly shaped by the wonder of the gospel, it's changing everything for them. They understood the logic of what the Apostle Paul will later write in 2 Corinthians 8, verse 9. For you know the grace of our Lord Jesus Christ, that though he was rich, yet for your sake he became poor, so that you by his poverty might become rich. So when they realized that Jesus let go of all of his riches, how rich was Jesus before he came to earth? When he was in heaven in glory and had everything at his fingertips, how rich is he? Infinitely rich, yes? When they realized that Jesus, who had infinite riches at his disposal, relinquished them and let them all go in order to save their poor souls, they realized we can hold nothing back in worship of the one who gave us everything. And furthermore, when they see their brothers and sisters in need, the love of Christ compels them to care for the needs of those that Jesus loves, because they're one body, they're one family, you see. Luke highlights one man in particular here whose generosity stands out. Look at verse 36. Thus Joseph, who was also called by the apostles Barnabas, whose name means son of encouragement, he's a Levite, a native of Cyprus, he sells a field that belongs to him, brings the money, lays it at the apostles' feet. So Joseph here, Barnabas, we're going to see him more throughout the book of Acts. He's going to show up again. But he gives now a particularly generous gift to this Christian community. He sells a field, and he gives the entirety of the proceeds to the apostles to care for the needs of those in this Christian community. Well, apparently most people were giving percentages off the sale, but Barnabas here is choosing to give it all. He didn't hold anything back. He gives it all. He lays it generously at the apostles' feet, and it's a big deal for this community. Everyone takes notice. That generosity is worthy of honor. He became a kind of hero. Even Luke is mentioning him here. He's the center of attention. And as Barnabas is getting all of this honor and attention in the community, there's a husband and wife standing off on the side, and their hearts are longing to receive that kind of public celebration. And thus a deadly threat is born. Acts chapter 5, verse 1. But a man named Ananias and his wife Sapphira sold a piece of property, and with his wife's knowledge, he kept back for himself some of the proceeds and brought only a part of it and laid it at the apostles' feet. So Ananias and Sapphira decide, we want to be honored. We want to be publicly congratulated. We want to be recognized for our generosity. So they decide to do a Barnabas, you know, and they sell their property. But instead of giving it all like Barnabas, they secretly hold back a part of the money for themselves while presenting themselves before the community as if they gave it all. And they lay it at the apostles' feet and they say, this is it, every penny of it. And they probably figured that the details of the transaction were private. No one would know the difference. So their aim here is to get full honor with a partial gift. It'll be their little secret, you know. But of course, God sees all and knows all, and he is not so easily deceived. Verse 3, Peter said, Ananias, why? Why? Why has Satan filled your heart to lie to the Holy Spirit and keep back for yourself part of the proceeds of the land? Why? While it remained unsold, did it not remain as your own? And after you sold it, was it not at your disposal? Why is it you've contrived this deed in your heart? Why have you lied? You've lied not just to man, but to God. Why did you do this, Ananias? Why would you lie to the Holy Spirit? Why did you let Satan have a foothold like this? It was your land. It was your money, your resources. You were entitled to do whatever you wanted with it. And if you had just been honest and said, well, here's 50% of the proceeds, there'd be no problem, no issue. But you pretended that you gave 100% like Barnabas did. And you lied, not just to me and to the community. You lied to God. What were you thinking? And when Ananias heard these words, he fell down and breathed his last. And great fear came upon all who heard of it. The young man rose and wrapped him up and carried him out and buried him. And tragically, of course, the story doesn't end there, does it? Verse 7, after an interval of about 3 hours, his wife came in, not knowing what had happened, and Peter said to her, tell me whether you sold the land for so much. And she said, yes, for so much. And Peter said to her, how is it that you have agreed together to test the Spirit of the Lord? Behold, the feet of those who have buried your husband are at the door, and they will carry you out. Immediately she fell down at his feet and breathed her last. Well, the young men came in and found her dead, and they carried her out and buried her beside her husband. And great fear came upon the whole church and upon all who heard of these things. So Sapphira covers her husband's tracks and then follows him in those tracks to her death. This is an important question that Peter asks. How is it that you have agreed together to test the Spirit of the Lord? How did you do that? Verse 11, great fear came upon the whole church and upon all who heard of these things. All right, so what's going on here? That's our question, right? What's going on here? The early church is under spiritual attack from within. That's what's going on. Spiritual attack from within. Ananias, why has Satan filled your heart to lie to the Holy Spirit? You see, this is more than an ego-driven lie to get undeserved honor. This is a spiritual attack that's going on. When Satan failed to shut down this early Christian movement through external pressure and persecution, he turned to internal sabotage and corrupting character. He's attacking, you see, the very heart of this community. He attacks their unity by sowing duplicity. He attacks their witness by eroding integrity. He attacks their generosity by exploiting selfishness. This is nothing short of a full-blown spiritual attack, and it's all the more deadly because it's coming from within. Remember, Satan used an inside man to get to Jesus. He conspired to use Judas's sinful choices to attack Christ. And once more, he's now using insiders to go after Jesus' bride. He's exploiting Ananias and Sapphira's ego and duplicity to poison this gospel movement from the inside. This early church is under spiritual attack from within. That's what's going on here. Secondly, why is it such a big deal? Why is this such a big deal? Why does God so swiftly, so severely deal with their sin like this? He really drops the hammer hard, doesn't he? He drops the hammer hard here. Why is this such a big deal to God? Why? Well, it seems to me there are two main reasons. Number one, the holiness of God. The holiness of God. Ananias and Sapphira assaulted the holiness of God. God is holy, friends, which means that he is pure and righteous and perfect and infinitely glorious and worthy of total devotion and unswerving obedience. He is set apart and unique. He alone is utterly and infinitely perfect in every way. And our God is jealous for his glory. We see this all throughout the scriptures. I will not share my glory with another, the Lord says. You shall have no other gods before me. And in his holiness, God reserves the right. He determines how he is to be rightly worshiped. Human beings cannot just waltz in before a holy God. He must be approached on his terms, with purity and sincerity and integrity and fidelity. And God takes sin very seriously. And I don't know if you've ever thought about this, but the severity of sin is directly proportional to the one you're sinning against. So if I lie to a friend, I've broken trust. If I lie to my boss, I'll probably get fired. If I lie to a court of law, before a judge, I commit perjury. I go to jail. If I lie to the president, we call that treason. If I lie to God, that's cosmic treason on an infinite scale. And in the Bible, there are a handful of people whom God struck dead because of their failure to treat him with the honor that is due his name. If you look through the Bible, you'll see them, Nadab and Abihu. This is Leviticus chapter 10. These are the sons of Aaron who offered strange fire. We don't even know what that is, but it was strange fire. It was not what God prescribed before God in the tabernacle. They violated God's commands, and God struck them dead. Achan, you may know that name. That's from Joshua chapter 7. Achan stole gold and silver from Jericho when God told the people not to. God said, all the gold and silver in Jericho, it belongs to me. And Achan stole it, hid it under his tent, pretended it wasn't there, and God killed him. Uzziah was a guy in the days of King David, and they were moving the Ark of the Covenant on a cart, which was illegal. They weren't allowed to do that. And when the ox stumbled and the cart began to tip, Uzziah reached up to steady the ark with his hand, which you were not allowed to touch the ark. And he was trying to be helpful, but he did what was forbidden. And in 2 Samuel 6, we read how the Lord struck him dead. Now you say, okay, wait a minute. Okay, so this is pretty severe, but there's some commonalities here. Why is God striking these guys dead? In each of these, there's commonalities. First, each of these people failed to approach God rightly. Nadab and Abihu are breaking protocol, deciding to worship God in the way they want instead of the way that God prescribes. Achan steals what rightly belongs to the Lord God. Uzziah disregards God's clear directives. Ananias and Sapphira here are lying to God. So they all are sharing this in common. They fail to approach God rightly. But more than that, Secondly, in each of these cases, their sin takes place at the very beginning of a brand new chapter in God's redemptive history. It's a brand new hinge moment in what God's doing. Nadab and Abihu are at the very beginning of the establishment of the priesthood. Achan is among the Hebrew people as they're entering the land of promise. Uzzah, during the establishment of the monarchy as the temple is about to be built, that's when he makes this sin. And Ananias and Sapphira here, these are the days of the early new covenant as the church is being established. And it seems to me what's happening here is that in these early formative moments, during these new chapters of God's redemptive history, people are testing the boundaries to see if God really means what he says. And so God draws a particularly firm line up front to send a message. It's as if he's saying, I am serious about holiness. I am serious about obedience. I am serious about sin. Teachers, you know this. When you do classroom management, as the students come back in the fall, you've got to be really careful to set clear standards and expectations and enforce them rigidly in those first few weeks, because if you don't, you lose control for the whole year. You know this, right? Coaches, you know, you've got to be super disciplined during training camp or the team will go off the rails. Leaders, you know this, when you're newly appointed to a role or a position, you know people will test your authority and your boundaries. And you know you have to be firm up front. And don't you see that that's happening here with Ananias and Sapphira? They're like, can we get away with this? Can we lie to God? Do the apostles really have divine authority? How serious is God going to be about holiness in this new covenant community? Even Satan is testing the boundaries. Can I get a foothold in this covenant community? Can I destroy the bride of Christ from within? And so God says no, and he draws a firm line. Holiness matters. Obedience matters. Sin matters. The bride of Christ's purity matters. And what God is doing here is, in a sense, he's establishing a baseline of justice up front. You see that? This is what justice looks like. The wages of sin is death. And everyone is filled with great fear before the holiness of God, so that next time when God doesn't come down hard, when he doesn't drop the hammer like this, when he extends mercy, we will understand it to be mercy in light of the standard that's been established. Because God doesn't do this very much. You got to, in surveying the whole Bible, it's just a handful of people that God strikes down with this kind of severity. Most of the time, he extends mercy and grace, doesn't he? But if we never knew his justice, if God never established the baseline of justice, we would assume his mercy was just he's just a pushover. He doesn't care. If you don't enforce the standard ever, everyone just assumes it doesn't matter. And so, lest we think God is a pushover, and he just lets everything slide, he establishes his justice so that every time he extends mercy from that point on, we understand it to be the mercy that it really is. So the first reason the sin of Ananias and Sapphira is such a big deal is because of the holiness of God. That's number one. Number two, the second reason I think it's a big deal is because the deadliness of sin. The deadliness of sin. Friends, their sin runs so much deeper than we realize. Do you realize this is a premeditated sin? This is not an impulsive sin. They planned this. They schemed and conspired and they deceived. This was calculated. It's idolatrous what they're doing here. They're not giving out of compassion for the needs of others or even thankfulness to God. They're giving out of a desire to be acclaimed by other human beings. They want attention and honor. They took this act of worship and love and they twisted it and they turned it into a self-serving, self-promoting, self-absorbing scheme. They're worshiping themselves here. You see that? And it's satanic. They've given Satan a foothold in their hearts and lives, and through their sin, a foothold in the community of faith. Satan's intentions are clear. He wants to kill, steal, and destroy everything that God is doing through this new community of faith. He wants to poison it and infiltrate it from the get-go. And they open the door for him to get in. It's corrosive to their sin. This duplicity, this two-faced hypocrisy, it's going to spread like cancer throughout this community. If they get away with this, integrity is going to be trashed, trust will be shattered, selfishness will prevail, ego will get rewarded, their witness will be corrupted, unity will be shattered, sin will be tolerated, the apostles will be undermined, the bride will be tarnished. And it's self-destructive too, their sin. This sin will destroy Ananias and Sapphira. If they're allowed, think about it, if they're allowed to live in this duplicity, in this hypocrisy, this pretense, where they lie and get away with it, if this deadliness is not exposed, then they will exist forever as religious hypocrites. They will have to, for the rest of their lives, put on fake smiles and lie to themselves about what they did and pretend before everyone else, and they can't be honest before the community or God or with themselves. They have to be fake for the rest of their lives. Fake smiles on the outside, deadliness running rampant in their hearts. Jesus would say they're like whitewashed tombs, right? Beautiful, sparkling white, full of deadness. And God loves them too much to leave them like that. That's the reason, the second reason the sin of Ananias and Sapphira is such a big deal. It's because of the deadliness of sin. It's a big deal because of the holiness of God and the deadliness of sin. Bottom line, what's going on here? God is purifying his church through a severe mercy. God is purifying his church through a severe mercy. This is a severe mercy, friends, isn't it? From the hand of God. What God is doing here is he's putting a tourniquet on Ananias and Sapphira's sin. We're going to lose the limb, and we're going to save the body. We're going to put a tourniquet on this premeditated, idolatrous, satanic, corrosive, and self-destructive sin before it takes over like a cancer that will metastasize and kill everything. It has the potential, this sin, of destroying their lives and the lives of this Christian community and the gospel witness that's supposed to come through this community to the ends of the earth. There are so many people that God wants to save with his gospel, and if this church gets corrupted, it all goes south. So in his severe mercy here, God will not allow their sin to run its course. He will not allow their souls to be destroyed or allow Satan to ravage his son's precious bride. And so what God does, he takes them home. He takes them home. And do you realize everything in this context is suggestive that these are legitimate believers in Jesus Christ? They have put their hope in Jesus Christ for their salvation. So God is taking them home. He's killing them, yes, but he's taking them into glory. He's punishing them, but he's not treating them as their sins deserve. He's not condemning them. He's rescuing them. You see this? And he brings them swiftly into his eternal life where sin and Satan and death will have no power over them anymore, and where they will experience eternal joy forevermore in his presence. It's a severe mercy, to be sure. But there's mercy in this nonetheless. You see it? And the whole church is filled with this holy fear, and no one dares to do this kind of hypocritical act again because God made his point. And Satan's scheme to destroy the church, that failed too, didn't it? In verses 12 to 16, Luke tells us that the gospel continued to go forth. Healings are being done and demons are being cast out, which means, don't you see, not only did Satan lose the skirmish with Ananias and Sapphira, his kingdom is being plundered by the power of the gospel through this Christian movement. The gospel will prevail. So how should we respond? How should we respond? Three takeaways. Number one, God is holier than we realize. God is holier than we realize. I cherish the fact that God is my loving Father. He's our loving Father. He's our friend. He's tender and gentle and kind and full of compassion. And yet, friends, at the same time, God is holy. He dwells in unapproachable light. At his voice, the mountains tremble. His glory is like fire. His holiness like a consuming fire. He is an untamed God. In The Lion, the Witch, and the Wardrobe, remember when Susan asked Mr. Beaver about Aslan the lion in The Lion, the Witch, and the Wardrobe? She said, "Is he safe?" Remember this? And Mr. Beaver says, "Safe? Who said anything about safe? Of course he isn't safe. But he's good. He's the king, I tell you." And friends, this is our God. He's not safe, but he's good. And friends, our God is holy. He is to be feared above all because he alone is worthy. Holiness matters. Sin matters. Obedience matters. And so I ask myself, am I taking God's holiness seriously? Am I taking God's holiness seriously? Secondly, second takeaway, sin is deadlier than we realize. Sin is deadlier than we realize. Friends, our sin is killing us. It's killing us. It's eating us alive. It's cannibalizing our souls from the inside out. And one of the things that sin kills first is the nerve endings of our conscience that makes us aware of its deadliness. If you want proof of how deadly sin is, just look at how quickly it's convinced you everything's fine. We think, we're okay. We're in control. We can stop anytime. It's no big deal. I'm not hurting anyone. Friends, your sin is deadlier than you realize. And it's deadlier to more than just you. Your sin is affecting your wife, your kids, your coworkers, your neighbors, your classmates, your church family, your witness. It's affecting everything in your life. It's like cancer, a satanic foothold in your soul, a diabolical death that's been unleashed in the members of your being. It's corrosive and corrupting. Please don't mistake God's long-suffering and patient mercy with him being a pushover. Just because you haven't been caught out doesn't mean God doesn't see. It doesn't mean it's okay. It just means God's giving you time to repent and come home. I don't know who needs to hear this, but it is time to kill your sin before it kills you. So I ask myself, am I taking my sin seriously? Am I taking my sin seriously? Thirdly, third takeaway, mercy is greater than we realize. Mercy is greater than we realize. Friends, do you realize if justice were served, we would all of us drop dead immediately the very moment we sinned? The wages of our sin is death. Total, complete, and utter death. But God gives us grace, doesn't he? Mercy. So often mercy upon mercy, not because he's soft, but because of his kindness, his forbearance. Even this severe judgment that God visited upon Ananias and Sapphira, there was mercy in it, wasn't there? God took them home to glory. He gave them what they did not deserve. Do you realize there's only one person that God has withheld his mercy from entirely? And that person is Jesus Christ. On the cross, there was no mercy for Jesus. He bore the entirety of the severity of the wrath of God on the cross in our place and for our sake. His was a merciless death because he died for the sins of the world, for you and me. Jesus died for Ananias and Sapphira's lie. Do you see that? Their sin that meant death, Jesus died in their place so that, yes, they died, but they didn't die forever. They died unto eternal life. Jesus gave them that life. And Jesus gave that life to you and to me. Jesus faced the severity of the wrath of God in order that the mercy of God might be ours now and forevermore in him. Am I taking Christ's mercy seriously? Am I taking Christ's mercy seriously, friends? Because there's more mercy in Christ than there is sin in us. Amen? There's more mercy in Christ than there is sin in us. That's the good news. Holiness matters. Sin matters. Obedience matters. Let's take this seriously, friends. Let's be filled with awe and fear and wonder, and let the holiness of God shape our lives. Would you pray with me? Father, there is so much in us that is filthy and broken and obstinate and rebellious and mistaken and in error. Father, we are filthy sinners, desperate for your grace and mercy. Help us to see your justice and holiness and tremble. Help us to find your mercy and weep for joy. Help us marvel at the wonder of your grace in Christ that rescues us from the death we deserve and gives us life upon life upon life, everlasting. Father, help us stand before the cross and stop making excuses, but to run to you in confession and repentance. Help us walk in obedience that is worthy of your holiness. Jesus said we must be perfect as our Heavenly Father is perfect, and that righteousness can only be ours by grace through faith in Christ, through the power of your Spirit that's teaching us to walk in Christ-likeness in this life. Help us put our sin to death that we might live for righteousness. Help us, we pray, O Holy Spirit, lead us, guide us, empower us, rescue us from ourselves. We pray this in Jesus' name, and all God's people said, amen and amen.
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That was Steve Camp singing 316 on Pilgrim Radio. I trust you are encouraged this evening as we turn to Aaron Shust up next. And, of course, more music like his on the way to the end of this hour and into the next at 11 p.m. Pacific time. It's a music hour. Come join us for it. As we hear now from Aaron Shust, reminding us that our peace and security is in Christ. So there's no more striving, no more effort required for us to be saved, but rather to come to Christ, to humble ourselves before him, to repent, and to know that just as we are, Christ takes our sin and deals with it and offers us new life in him with God. It's Aaron Shust singing Just As I Am. Just

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To start us off this hour was Ginny Owens singing Say Amen. And as we press forward, it's Michael Card up next singing Stranger on the Shore and more music like his on the way. I trust it's an encouragement to you today, and enjoy.

That was Hocus Pick with I Believe on listener-supported, commercial-free Pilgrim Radio, where our strength for the journey this hour. It's my delight to share with you from author and speaker Gloria Furman these words she encourages us with. The gospel keeps me relating to God on the basis of Jesus' perfections, not on the illusions of my religious achievements. It's a great reminder, isn't it? We, in our sinful human hearts, want to try to work our way to God because the law, of course, is written on our hearts. And yet, we will be saved only by, and we are offered peace in, the work that Christ has done for us on the cross. When he dies, our sin goes with him. So turn to him for strength as we turn now to Hope Darst singing Start Over.

Here's a daily devotional from Johnny Erickson Tada's book, Pearls of Great Price. From John 10, verse 10, I have come that they may have life and have it to the full. Last weekend, Ken and I welcomed 26 of his high school students for a graduation day barbecue. A sunny day, the aroma of burgers sizzling on the grill, the sounds of kids laughing and throwing frisbees. It was a great time to connect with these young people. I asked one girl, "So what does the summer hold for you?" She responded, "I want to work on becoming more whole, more fulfilled, more myself." She thinks it will all come together when she finds a boyfriend. She said, "I just know there's somebody out there who matches the other side of me, someone who is my perfect complement." I stifled a giggle and then replied, "A lot of us are seeking that. We're looking for that person or that situation in life which will make us feel complete." I then proceeded to gently explain what really does make us complete: God. Life isn't going to get completely fixed. We're never going to experience wholeness this side of eternity. Someone once said, "In worshiping God, we realize we were never created to be whole. What we were created to enjoy is fellowship with God, who alone is whole and complete." Nowhere in the Bible are we told that God wants to give us wholeness. What God wants to give us is Himself. This is good news for each of those students who left our barbecue last weekend, many of them thinking seriously about the insights Ken and I shared. This is also good news for you if today you are struggling with feeling incomplete in your marriage or restless with where you live. And it is great news if you are looking for something beyond romance or riches, aching to be whole and complete. There is an answer, and there is a compliment that makes us whole. His name is Jesus. Father, help me to fill those aching, empty places in my soul with more and more of you. From Johnny Erickson Tada's book, Pearls of Great Price, on Pilgrim Radio.

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I invite you to come join us in 15 minutes or so as we turn to the Bible, pure and simple, when tonight, of course, we're reading from God's Word, continuing our way through the Old Testament, reading from the Psalms, chapters 102 to 119. 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My

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1: And I looked over across that U-Haul truck, and I saw her face, and she saw my face, and I knew she knew the honeymoon was over. 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I want you to turn with me to Numbers chapter 11, because what we're going to find out is that the honeymoon of God's people with the Lord is over. It's not the Lord's fault. It's going to be the people's fault.
0: Study Hall, this weekend with a message from the series, An Exposition of Numbers with Steve Bateman. 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

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The light has to fight to come through. 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
1: 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My days are like a shadow that lengthens, and I wither away like grass. But you, O Lord, shall endure forever, and the remembrance of your name to all generations. You will arise and have mercy on Zion, for the time to favor her, yes, the set time, has come. For your servants take pleasure in her stones and show favor to her dust. So the nations shall fear the name of the Lord, and all the kings of the earth your glory. For the Lord shall build up Zion. He shall appear in his glory. He shall regard the prayer of the destitute, and shall not despise their prayer. This will be written for the generation to come, that a people yet to be created may praise the Lord. For he looked down from the height of his sanctuary. From heaven the Lord viewed the earth, to hear the groaning of the prisoner, to release those appointed to death, to declare the name of the Lord in Zion and his praise in Jerusalem, when the peoples are gathered together and the kingdoms to serve the Lord. He weakened my strength in the way. He shortened my days. I said, O my God, do not take me away in the midst of my days. Your years are throughout all generations. Of old you laid the foundation of the earth, and the heavens are the work of your hands. They will perish, but you will endure. Yes, they will all grow old like a garment, like a cloak. You will change them, and they will be changed. But you are the same, and your years will have no end. The children of your servants will continue, and their descendants will be established before you. Psalm 103. Bless the Lord, O my soul, and all that is within me, bless his holy name. Bless the Lord, O my soul, and forget not all his benefits, who forgives all your iniquities, who heals all your diseases, who redeems your life from destruction, who crowns you with loving kindness and tender mercies, who satisfies your mouth with good things, so that

your youth is renewed like the eagles. The Lord executes righteousness and justice for all who are oppressed. He made known his ways to Moses, his acts to the children of Israel. The Lord is merciful and gracious, slow to anger and abounding in mercy. He will not always strive with us, nor will he keep his anger forever. He has not dealt with us according to our sins, nor punished us according to our iniquities. For as the heavens are high above the earth, so great is his mercy toward those who fear him. As far as the east is from the west, so far has he removed our transgressions from us. As a father pities his children, so the Lord pities those who fear him. For he knows our frame. He remembers that we are dust. As for man, his days are like grass. As a flower of the field, so he flourishes. For the wind passes over it, and it is gone, and its place remembers it no more. But the mercy of the Lord is from everlasting to everlasting on those who fear him, and his righteousness to children's children, to such as keep his covenant, and to those who remember his commandments to do them. The Lord has established his throne in heaven, and his kingdom rules over all. Bless the Lord, you his angels, who excel in strength, who do his word, heeding the voice of his word. Bless the Lord, all you his hosts, you ministers of his, who do his pleasure. Bless the Lord, all his works, in all places of his dominion. Bless the Lord, O my soul. Psalm 104. Bless the Lord, O my soul. O Lord my God, you are very great. You are clothed with honor and majesty, who cover yourself with light as with a garment, who stretch out the heavens like a curtain. He lays the beams of his upper chambers in the waters, who makes the clouds his chariot, who walks on the wings of the wind, who makes his angels spirits, his ministers a flame of fire. You who laid the foundations of the earth so that it should not be moved forever, you covered it with the deep as with a garment. The waters stood above the mountains. At your rebuke they fled. At the voice of your thunder they hastened away. They went up over the mountains. They went down into the valleys, to the place which you founded for them. You have set a boundary that they may not pass over, that they may not return to cover the earth. He sends the springs into the valleys. They flow among the hills. They give drink to every beast of the field. The wild donkeys quench their thirst. By them the birds of the heavens have their home. They sing among the branches. He waters the hills from his upper chambers. The earth is satisfied with the fruit of your works. He causes the grass to grow for the cattle, and vegetation for the service of man, that he may bring forth food from the earth, and wine that makes glad the heart of man, oil to make his face shine, and bread which strengthens man's heart. The trees of the Lord are full of sap, the cedars of Lebanon which he planted, where the birds make their nests. The stork has her home in the fir trees. The high hills are for the wild goats. The cliffs are a refuge for the rock badgers. He appointed the moon for seasons. The sun knows it's going down. You make darkness, and it is night, in which all the beasts of the forest creep about. The young lions roar after their prey and seek their food from God. When the sun rises, they gather together and lie down in their dens.
Man goes out to his work and to his labor until the evening. O Lord, how manifold are your works! In wisdom you have made them all. The earth is full of your possessions, this great and wide sea, in which are innumerable teeming things, living things both small and great. There the ships sail about. There is that Leviathan, which you have made to play there. These all wait for you, that you may give them their food in due season. What you give them, they gather in. You open your hand, they are filled with good. You hide your face, they are troubled. You take away their breath, they die and return to their dust. You send forth your spirit, they are created, and you renew the face of the earth. May the glory of the Lord endure forever. May the Lord rejoice in his works. He looks on the earth, and it trembles. He touches the hills, and they smoke. I will sing to the Lord as long as I live. I will sing praise to my God while I have my being. May my meditation be sweet to him. I will be glad in the Lord. May sinners be consumed from the earth, and the wicked be no more. Bless the Lord, O my soul. Praise the Lord. Psalm 105. O give thanks to the Lord. Call upon his name. Make known his deeds among the peoples. Sing to him. Sing psalms to him. Talk of all his wondrous works. Glory in his holy name. Let the hearts of those rejoice who seek the Lord. Seek the Lord in his strength. Seek his face evermore. Remember his marvelous works which he has done, his wonders and the judgments of his mouth. O seed of Abraham, his servant, you children of Jacob, his chosen ones, he is the Lord our God. His judgments are in all the earth. He remembers his covenant forever, the word which he commanded for 1,000 generations, the covenant which he made with Abraham and his oath to Isaac, and confirmed it to Jacob for a statute, to Israel as an everlasting covenant, saying, "To you I will give the land of Canaan as the allotment of your inheritance." When they were few in number, indeed very few, and strangers in it. When they went from one nation to another, from one kingdom to another people, he permitted no one to do them wrong. Yes, he rebuked kings for their sakes, saying, "Do not touch my anointed ones, and do my prophets no harm." Moreover, he called for a famine in the land. He destroyed all the provision of bread. He sent a man before them, Joseph, who was sold as a slave. They hurt his feet with fetters. He was laid in irons until the time that his word came to pass. The word of the Lord tested him. The king sent and released him. The ruler of the people let him go free. He made him lord of his house and ruler of all his possessions, to bind his princes at his pleasure and teach his elders wisdom. Israel also came into Egypt, and Jacob dwelt in the land of Ham. He increased his people greatly and made them stronger than their enemies. He turned their heart to hate his people, to deal craftily with his servants. He sent Moses, his servant, and Aaron, whom he had chosen. They performed his signs among them, and wonders in the land of Ham. He sent darkness and made it dark, and they did not rebel against his word. He turned their waters into blood and killed their fish. Their land abounded with frogs, even in the chamber of their kings. He spoke, and there came swarms of flies and lice in all their territory.
He gave them hail for rain and flaming fire in their land. He struck their vines also and their fig trees and splintered the trees of their territory. He spoke, and locusts came, young locusts without number, and ate up all the vegetation in their land and devoured the fruit of their ground. He also destroyed all the firstborn in their land, the first of all their strength. He also brought them out with silver and gold, and there was none feeble among his tribes. Egypt was glad when they departed, for the fear of them had fallen upon them. He spread a cloud for a covering, and fire to give light in the night. The people asked, and he brought quail, and satisfied them with the bread of heaven. He opened the rock, and water gushed out. It ran in the dry places like a river. For he remembered his holy promise, and Abraham his servant. He brought out his people with joy, his chosen ones with gladness. He gave them the lands of the Gentiles, and they inherited the labor of the nations, that they might observe his statutes and keep his laws. Praise the Lord. Psalm 106. Praise the Lord. O give thanks to the Lord, for he is good, for his mercy endures forever. Who can utter the mighty acts of the Lord? Who can declare all his praise? Blessed are those who keep justice, and he who does righteousness at all times. Remember me, O Lord, with the favor you have toward your people. O visit me with your salvation, that I may see the benefit of your chosen ones, that I may rejoice in the gladness of your nation, that I may glory with your inheritance. We have sinned with our fathers. We have committed iniquity. We have done wickedly. Our fathers in Egypt did not understand your wonders. They did not remember the multitude of your mercies, but rebelled by the sea, the Red Sea. Nevertheless, he saved them for his namesake, that he might make his mighty power known. He rebuked the Red Sea also, and it dried up. So he led them through the depths as through the wilderness. He saved them from the hand of him who hated them and redeemed them from the hand of the enemy. The waters covered their enemies. There was not one of them left. Then they believed his words. They sang his praise. They soon forgot his works. They did not wait for his counsel, but lusted exceedingly in the wilderness, and tested God in the desert. And he gave them their request, but sent leanness into their soul. When they envied Moses in the camp, and Aaron, the saint of the Lord, the earth opened up and swallowed Dathan, and covered the faction of Abiram. A fire was kindled in their company. The flame burned up the wicked. They made a calf in Horeb and worshipped the molded image. Thus they changed their glory into the image of an ox that eats grass. They forgot God, their Savior, who had done great things in Egypt, wondrous works in the land of Ham, awesome things by the Red Sea. Therefore he said that he would destroy them, had not Moses, his chosen one, stood before him in the breach, to turn away his wrath, lest he destroy them. Then they despised the pleasant land. They did not believe his word, but complained in their tents, and did not heed the voice of the Lord. Therefore he raised his hand in an oath against them, to overthrow them in the wilderness, to overthrow their descendants among the nations, and to scatter them in the lands. They joined themselves also to Baal of Peor, and ate sacrifices made to the dead. Thus they provoked him to anger with their deeds, and the plague broke out among them.
Then Phinehas stood up and intervened, and the plague was stopped, and that was accounted to him for righteousness, to all generations forevermore. They angered him also at the waters of strife, so that it went ill with Moses on account of them, because they rebelled against his spirit, so that he spoke rashly with his lips. They did not destroy the peoples concerning whom the Lord had commanded them, but they mingled with the Gentiles and learned their works. They served their idols, which became a snare to them. They even sacrificed their sons and their daughters to demons, and shed innocent blood, the blood of their sons and daughters, whom they sacrificed to the idols of Canaan. And the land was polluted with blood. Thus they were defiled by their own works, and played the harlot by their own deeds. Therefore the wrath of the Lord was kindled against his people, so that he abhorred his own inheritance, and he gave them into the hand of the Gentiles, and those who hated them ruled over them. Their enemies also oppressed them, and they were brought into subjection under their hand. Many times he delivered them, but they rebelled in their counsel and were brought low for their iniquity. Nevertheless, he regarded their affliction when he heard their cry, and for their sake he remembered his covenant and relented according to the multitude of his mercies. He also made them to be pitied by all those who carried them away captive. Save us, O Lord our God, and gather us from among the Gentiles, to give thanks to your holy name, to triumph in your praise. Blessed be the Lord God of Israel, from everlasting to everlasting, and let all the people say, Amen. Praise the Lord. Psalm 107. O give thanks to the Lord, for he is good, for his mercy endures forever. Let the redeemed of the Lord say so, whom he has redeemed from the hand of the enemy, and gathered out of the lands, from the east and from the west, from the north and from the south. They wandered in the wilderness in a desolate way. They found no city to dwell in. Hungry and thirsty, their soul fainted in them. Then they cried out to the Lord in their trouble, and he delivered them out of their distresses, and he led them forth by the right way, that they might go to a city for a dwelling place. Oh, that men would give thanks to the Lord for his goodness, and for his wonderful works to the children of men. For he satisfies the longing soul, and fills the hungry soul with goodness. Those who sat in darkness and in the shadow of death, bound in affliction and irons, because they rebelled against the words of God and despised the counsel of the Most High. Therefore, he brought down their heart with labor. They fell down, and there was none to help. Then they cried out to the Lord in their trouble, and he saved them out of their distresses. He brought them out of darkness and the shadow of death, and broke their chains in pieces. Oh, that men would give thanks to the Lord for his goodness, and for his wonderful works to the children of men. For he has broken the gates of bronze, and cut the bars of iron in two. Fools, because of their transgression, and because of their iniquities, were afflicted. Their soul abhorred all manner of food, and they drew near to the gates of death. Then they cried out to the Lord in their trouble, and he saved them out of their distresses. He sent his word and healed them, and delivered them from their destructions. Oh, that men would give thanks to the Lord for his goodness and for his wonderful works to the children of men. Let them sacrifice the sacrifices of thanksgiving and declare his works with rejoicing.
those who go down to the sea in ships, who do business on great waters, they see the works of the Lord and his wonders in the deep. For he commands and raises the stormy wind, which lifts up the waves of the sea. They mount up to the heavens, they go down again to the depths. Their soul melts because of trouble. They reel to and fro and stagger like a drunken man and are at their wits' end. Then they cry out to the Lord in their trouble, and he brings them out of their distresses. He calms the storm so that its waves are still. Then they are glad because they are quiet. So he guides them to their desired haven. Oh, that men would give thanks to the Lord for his goodness and for his wonderful works to the children of men. Let them exalt him also in the assembly of the people and praise him in the company of the elders. He turns rivers into a wilderness and the water springs into dry ground, a fruitful land into barrenness for the wickedness of those who dwell in it. He turns a wilderness into pools of water and dry land into water springs. There he makes the hungry dwell, that they may establish a city for a dwelling place, and sow fields and plant vineyards, that they may yield a fruitful harvest. He also blesses them, and they multiply greatly. And he does not let their cattle decrease. When they are diminished and brought low through oppression, affliction, and sorrow, he pours contempt on princes and causes them to wander in the wilderness where there is no way. Yet he sets the poor on high, far from affliction, and makes their families like a flock. The righteous see it and rejoice, and all iniquity stops its mouth. Whoever is wise will observe these things, and they will understand the loving kindness of the Lord. Psalm 108. O God, my heart is steadfast. I will sing and give praise, even with my glory. Awake, lute and harp. I will awaken the dawn. I will praise you, O Lord, among the peoples, and I will sing praises to you among the nations. For your mercy is great above the heavens, and your truth reaches to the clouds. Be exalted, O God, above the heavens, and your glory above all the earth, that your beloved may be delivered. Save with your right hand and hear me. God has spoken in his holiness. I will rejoice. I will divide Shechem and measure out the valley of Succoth. Gilead is mine. Manasseh is mine. Ephraim also is the helmet for my head. Judah is my lawgiver. Moab is my washpot. Over Edom I will cast my shoe. Over Philistia I will triumph. Who will bring me into the strong city? Who will lead me to Edom? Is it not you, O God, who cast us off, and you, O God, who did not go out with our armies? Give us help from trouble, for the help of man is useless. Through God we will do valiantly, for it is he who shall tread down our enemies. Psalm 109. Do not keep silent, O God of my praise, for the mouth of the wicked and the mouth of the deceitful have opened against me. They have spoken against me with a lying tongue. They have also surrounded me with words of hatred and fought against me without a cause. In return for my love, they are my accusers. But I give myself to prayer. Thus, they have rewarded me evil for good and hatred for my love. Set a wicked man over him and let an accuser stand at his right hand. When he is judged, let him be found guilty, and let his prayer become sin.
Let his days be few, and let another take his office. Let his children be fatherless, and his wife a widow. Let his children continually be vagabonds and beg. Let them seek their bread also from their desolate places. Let the creditor seize all that he has, and let strangers plunder his labor. Let there be none to extend mercy to him, nor let there be any to favor his fatherless children. Let his posterity be cut off, and in the generation following, let their name be blotted out. Let the iniquity of his fathers be remembered before the Lord, and let not the sin of his mother be blotted out. Let them be continually before the Lord, that he may cut off the memory of them from the earth, because he did not remember to show mercy, but persecuted the poor and needy man, that he might even slay the broken in heart. As he loved cursing, so let it come to him. As he did not delight in blessing, so let it be far from him. As he clothed himself with cursing, as with his garment, so let it enter his body like water, and like oil into his bones. Let it be to him like the garment which covers him, and for a belt with which he girds himself continually. Let this be the Lord's reward to my accusers, and to those who speak evil against my person. But you, O God the Lord, deal with me for your name's sake. Because your mercy is good, deliver me. For I am poor and needy, and my heart is wounded within me. I am gone like a shadow when it lengthens. I am shaken off like a locust. My knees are weak through fasting, and my flesh is feeble from lack of fatness. I also have become a reproach to them. When they look at me, they shake their heads. Help me, O Lord my God. O save me according to your mercy, that they may know that this is your hand, that you, Lord, have done it. Let them curse, but you bless. When they arise, let them be ashamed, but let your servant rejoice. Let my accusers be clothed with shame, and let them cover themselves with their own disgrace as with a mantle. I will greatly praise the Lord with my mouth. Yes, I will praise him among the multitude, for he shall stand at the right hand of the poor to save him from those who condemn him. Psalm 110. The Lord said to my Lord, sit at my right hand, till I make your enemies your footstool. The Lord shall send the rod of your strength out of Zion. Rule in the midst of your enemies. Your people shall be volunteers in the day of your power. In the beauties of holiness from the womb of the morning, you have the dew of your youth. The Lord has sworn and will not relent. You are a priest forever, according to the order of Melchizedek. The Lord is at your right hand. He shall execute kings in the day of his wrath. He shall judge among the nations. He shall fill the places with dead bodies. He shall execute the heads of many countries. He shall drink of the brook by the wayside. Therefore, he shall lift up the head. Psalm 111. Praise the Lord. I will praise the Lord with my whole heart, in the assembly of the upright and in the congregation. The works of the Lord are great, studied by all who have pleasure in them. His work is honorable and glorious, and his righteousness endures forever. He has made his wonderful works to be remembered. The Lord is gracious and full of compassion. He has given food to those who fear him. He will ever be mindful of his covenant. He has declared to his people the power of his works in giving them the heritage of the nations.
The works of his hands are verity and justice. All his precepts are sure. They stand fast forever and ever, and are done in truth and uprightness. He has sent redemption to his people. He has commanded his covenant forever. Holy and awesome is his name. The fear of the Lord is the beginning of wisdom. A good understanding have all those who do his commandments. His praise endures forever. Psalm 112. Praise the Lord. Blessed is the man who fears the Lord, who delights greatly in his commandments. His descendants will be mighty on earth. The generation of the upright will be blessed. Wealth and riches will be in his house, and his righteousness endures forever. Unto the upright there arises light in the darkness. He is gracious and full of compassion and righteous. A good man deals graciously and lends. He will guide his affairs with discretion. Surely he will never be shaken. The righteous will be in everlasting remembrance. He will not be afraid of evil tidings. His heart is steadfast, trusting in the Lord. His heart is established. He will not be afraid until he sees his desire upon his enemies. He has dispersed abroad. He has given to the poor. His righteousness endures forever. His horn will be exalted with honor. The wicked will see it and be grieved. He will gnash his teeth and melt away. The desire of the wicked shall perish. Psalm 113. Praise the Lord. Praise, O servants of the Lord, praise the name of the Lord. Blessed be the name of the Lord, from this time forth and forevermore. From the rising of the sun to its going down, the Lord's name is to be praised. The Lord is high above all nations, his glory above the heavens. Who is like the Lord our God? Who dwells on high? Who humbles himself to behold the things that are in the heavens and in the earth? He raises the poor out of the dust and lifts the needy out of the ash heap, that he may seat him with princes, with the princes of his people. He grants the barren woman a home, like a joyful mother of children. Praise the Lord. Psalm 114. When Israel went out of Egypt, the house of Jacob from a people of strange language, Judah became his sanctuary, and Israel his dominion. The sea saw it and fled. Jordan turned back. The mountains skipped like rams, the little hills like lambs. What ails you, O sea, that you fled? O Jordan, that you turned back? O mountains, that you skipped like rams? O little hills, like lambs? Tremble, O earth, at the presence of the Lord, at the presence of the God of Jacob, who turned the rock into a pool of water, the flint into a fountain of waters. Psalm 115. Not unto us, O Lord, not unto us, but to your name give glory, because of your mercy, because of your truth. Why should the Gentiles say, "So, where is their God?" But our God is in heaven. He does whatever he pleases. Their idols are silver and gold, the work of men's hands. They have mouths, but they do not speak. Eyes they have, but they do not see. They have ears, but they do not hear. Noses they have, but they do not smell. They have hands, but they do not handle. Feet they have, but they do not walk, nor do they mutter through their throat. Those who make them are like them, so is everyone who trusts in them.
O Israel, trust in the Lord. He is their help and their shield. O house of Aaron, trust in the Lord. He is their help and their shield. You who fear the Lord, trust in the Lord. He is their help and their shield. The Lord has been mindful of us. He will bless us. He will bless the house of Israel. He will bless the house of Aaron. He will bless those who fear the Lord, both small and great. May the Lord give you increase more and more, you and your children. May you be blessed by the Lord who made heaven and earth. The heaven, even the heavens, are the Lord's, but the earth he has given to the children of men. The dead do not praise the Lord, nor any who go down into silence, but we will bless the Lord from this time forth and forevermore. Praise the Lord. Psalm 116. I love the Lord because he has heard my voice and my supplications, because he has inclined his ear to me. Therefore I will call upon him as long as I live. The pains of death surrounded me, and the pangs of Sheol laid hold of me. I found trouble and sorrow. Then I called upon the name of the Lord. O Lord, I implore you, deliver my soul. Gracious is the Lord, and righteous, yes, our God is merciful. The Lord preserves the simple. I was brought low, and he saved me. Return to your rest, O my soul, for the Lord has dealt bountifully with you. For you have delivered my soul from death, my eyes from tears, and my feet from falling. I will walk before the Lord in the land of the living. I believed, therefore I spoke. I am greatly afflicted. I said in my haste, all men are liars. What shall I render to the Lord for all his benefits toward me? I will take up the cup of salvation and call upon the name of the Lord. I will pay my vows to the Lord now in the presence of all his people. Precious in the sight of the Lord is the death of his saints. O Lord, truly I am your servant. I am your servant, the son of your maidservant. You have loosed my bonds. I will offer to you the sacrifice of thanksgiving and will call upon the name of the Lord. I will pay my vows to the Lord now in the presence of all his people, in the courts of the Lord's house, in the midst of you, O Jerusalem. Praise the Lord. Psalm 117. Praise the Lord, all you Gentiles. Laud him, all you peoples. For his merciful kindness is great toward us, and the truth of the Lord endures forever. Praise the Lord. Psalm 118. O give thanks to the Lord, for he is good, for his mercy endures forever. Let Israel now say, his mercy endures forever. Let the house of Aaron now say, his mercy endures forever. Let those who fear the Lord now say, his mercy endures forever. I called on the Lord in distress. The Lord answered me and set me in a broad place. The Lord is on my side. I will not fear. What can man do to me? The Lord is for me among those who help me. Therefore, I shall see my desire on those who hate me. It is better to trust in the Lord than to put confidence in man. It is better to trust in the Lord than to put confidence in princes. All nations surrounded me, but in the name of the Lord I will destroy them. They surrounded me, yes, they surrounded me, but in the name of the Lord I will destroy them. They surrounded me like bees.
They were quenched like a fire of thorns, for in the name of the Lord I will destroy them. You pushed me violently that I might fall, but the Lord helped me. The Lord is my strength and song, and he has become my salvation. The voice of rejoicing and salvation is in the tents of the righteous. The right hand of the Lord does valiantly. The right hand of the Lord is exalted. The right hand of the Lord does valiantly. I shall not die, but live and declare the works of the Lord. The Lord has chastened me severely, but he has not given me over to death. Open to me the gates of righteousness. I will go through them, and I will praise the Lord. This is the gate of the Lord, through which the righteous shall enter. I will praise you, for you have answered me and have become my salvation. The stone which the builders rejected has become the chief cornerstone. This was the Lord's doing. It is marvelous in our eyes. This is the day the Lord has made. We will rejoice and be glad in it. Save now, I pray, O Lord. O Lord, I pray, send now prosperity. Blessed is he who comes in the name of the Lord. We have blessed you from the house of the Lord. God is the Lord, and he has given us light. Bind the sacrifice with cords to the horns of the altar. You are my God, and I will praise you. You are my God, I will exalt you. O, give thanks to the Lord, for he is good, for his mercy endures forever. Psalm 119. Blessed are the undefiled in the way, who walk in the law of the Lord. Blessed are those who keep his testimonies, who seek him with the whole heart. They also do no iniquity. They walk in his ways. You have commanded us to keep your precepts diligently. Oh, that my ways were directed to keep your statutes! Then I would not be ashamed when I look into all your commandments. I will praise you with uprightness of heart. When I learn your righteous judgments, I will keep your statutes. Oh, do not forsake me utterly. How can a young man cleanse his way? By taking heed according to your word. With my whole heart I have sought you. Oh, let me not wander from your commandments. Your word I have hidden in my heart, that I might not sin against you. Blessed are you, O Lord. Teach me your statutes. With my lips I have declared all the judgments of your mouth. I have rejoiced in the way of your testimonies, as much as in all riches. I will meditate on your precepts and contemplate your ways. I will delight myself in your statutes. I will not forget your word. Deal bountifully with your servant, that I may live and keep your word. Open my eyes, that I may see wondrous things from your law. I am a stranger in the earth. Do not hide your commandments from me. My soul breaks with longing for your judgments at all times. You rebuke the proud, the cursed, who stray from your commandments. Remove from me reproach and contempt, for I have kept your testimonies. Princes also sit and speak against me, but your servant meditates on your statutes. Your testimonies also are my delight and my counselors. My soul clings to the dust. Revive me according to your word. I have declared my ways, and you answered me. Teach me your statutes. Make me understand the way of your precepts. So shall I meditate on your wonderful works. My soul melts from heaviness. Strengthen me according to your word. Remove from me the way of lying, and grant me your law graciously. I have chosen the way of truth.
Your judgments I have laid before me. I cling to your testimonies. O Lord, do not put me to shame. I will run the course of your commandments, for you shall enlarge my heart. Teach me, O Lord, the way of your statutes, and I shall keep it to the end. Give me understanding, and I shall keep your law. Indeed, I shall observe it with my whole heart. Make me walk in the path of your commandments, for I delight in it. Incline my heart to your testimonies, and not to covetousness. Turn away my eyes from looking at worthless things, and revive me in your way. Establish your word to your servant, who is devoted to fearing you. Turn away my reproach, which I dread, for your judgments are good. Behold, I long for your precepts. Revive me in your righteousness. Let your mercies come also to me, O Lord, your salvation according to your word. So shall I have an answer for him who reproaches me, for I trust in your word. And take not the word of truth utterly out of my mouth, for I have hoped in your ordinances. So shall I keep your law continually, forever and ever, and I will walk at liberty. For I seek your precepts, I will speak of your testimonies also before kings, and will not be ashamed, and I will delight myself in your commandments, which I love. My hands also I will lift up to your commandments, which I love, and I will meditate on your statutes. Remember the word to your servant, upon which you have caused me to hope. This is my comfort in my affliction, for your word has given me life. The proud have me in great derision, yet I do not turn aside from your law. I remembered your judgments of old, O Lord, and have comforted myself. Indignation has taken hold of me because of the wicked who forsake your law. Your statutes have been my songs in the house of my pilgrimage. I remember your name in the night, O Lord, and I keep your law. This has become mine because I kept your precepts. You are my portion, O Lord. I have said that I would keep your words. I entreated your favor with my whole heart. Be merciful to me according to your word. I thought about my ways and turned my feet to your testimonies. I made haste and did not delay to keep your commandments. The cords of the wicked have bound me, but I have not forgotten your law. At midnight I will rise to give thanks to you. Because of your righteous judgments, I am a companion of all who fear you and of those who keep your precepts. The earth, O Lord, is full of your mercy. Teach me your statutes. You have dealt well with your servant, O Lord, according to your word. Teach me good judgment and knowledge, for I believe your commandments. Before I was afflicted, I went astray, but now I keep your word. You are good and do good. Teach me your statutes. The proud have forged a lie against me, but I will keep your precepts with my whole heart. Their heart is as fat as grease, but I delight in your law. It is good for me that I have been afflicted, that I may learn your statutes. The law of your mouth is better to me than thousands of coins of gold and silver. Your hands have made me and fashioned me. Give me understanding that I may learn your commandments. Those who fear you will be glad when they see me, because I have hoped in your word. I know, O Lord, that your judgments are right, and that in faithfulness you have afflicted me. Let, I pray, your merciful kindness be for my comfort,
according to your word to your servant. Let your tender mercies come to me, that I may live, for your law is my delight. Let the proud be ashamed, for they treated me wrongfully with falsehood. But I will meditate on your precepts. Let those who fear you turn to me. Those who know your testimonies, let my heart be blameless regarding your statutes, that I may not be ashamed. My soul faints for your salvation, but I hope in your word. My eyes fail from searching your word, saying, "When will you comfort me?" For I have become like a wineskin in smoke. Yet I do not forget your statutes. How many are the days of your servant? When will you execute judgment on those who persecute me? The proud have dug pits for me, which is not according to your law. All your commandments are faithful. They persecute me wrongfully. Help me. They almost made an end of me on earth, but I did not forsake your precepts. Revive me according to your loving kindness, so that I may keep the testimony of your mouth. Forever, O Lord, your word is settled in heaven. Your faithfulness endures to all generations. You established the earth, and it abides. They continue this day according to your ordinances, for all are your servants. Unless your law had been my delight, I would then have perished in my affliction. I will never forget your precepts, for by them you have given me life. I am yours. Save me. For I have sought your precepts. The wicked wait for me to destroy me, but I will consider your testimonies. I have seen the consummation of all perfection, but your commandment is exceedingly broad. Oh, how I love your law! It is my meditation all the day. You, through your commandments, make me wiser than my enemies, for they are ever with me. I have more understanding than all my teachers, for your testimonies are my meditation. I understand more than the ancients, because I keep your precepts. I have restrained my feet from every evil way, that I may keep your word. I have not departed from your judgments, for you yourself have taught me. How sweet are your words to my taste, sweeter than honey to my mouth. Through your precepts I get understanding. Therefore I hate every false way. Your word is a lamp to my feet and a light to my path. I have sworn and confirmed that I will keep your righteous judgments. I am afflicted very much. Revive me, O Lord, according to your word. Accept, I pray, the freewill offerings of my mouth, O Lord, and teach me your judgments. My life is continually in my hand, yet I do not forget your law. The wicked have laid a snare for me, yet I have not strayed from your precepts. Your testimonies I have taken as a heritage forever, for they are the rejoicing of my heart. I have inclined my heart to perform your statutes forever to the very end. I hate the double-minded, but I love your law. You are my hiding place and my shield. I hope in your word. Depart from me, you evildoers, for I will keep the commandments of my God. Uphold me according to your word, that I may live. And do not let me be ashamed of my hope. Hold me up, and I shall be safe, and I shall observe your statutes continually. You reject all those who stray from your statutes, for their deceit is falsehood.
You put away all the wicked of the earth like dross. Therefore, I love

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1: Steve Bateman pastors First Bible Church in Decatur, Alabama. Today we continue his series, Priceless Lessons from Gen W, an exposition of Numbers. The message, the sin of complaining. Now here's Steve Bateman.
2: I want you to turn with me to Numbers chapter 11, because what we're going to find out is that the honeymoon of God's people with the Lord is over. It's not the Lord's fault. It's going to be the people's fault. And the reason I say that is you have seen what God has done for them. You go from Exodus into Numbers, and God has bought them. He redeemed them out of slavery. He brought them out of Egypt. So he bought them, and then he brought them, and then he taught them. He brings them to the base of Mount Sinai, gives them his law. He gives them the Ten Commandments and all these directions and instructions on how they treat each other and how to treat him and approach him in worship. God has done so much for them. Now, their response in Numbers chapter 1 through 10 has been really, really positive, because at the end of every chapter, Numbers 1 through 10, almost every chapter, it says something like this, and the Lord gave these charges, the Lord gave these commands, and the people did these things. So their response to God's buying them and bringing them and teaching them is trust and obey, and they're all happy and everything is going well until Numbers chapter 11, verse 1. And it says, and the people complained. They complained in the hearing of the Lord about their misfortunes. And when the Lord heard it, his anger was kindled. And the fire of the Lord burned among them and consumed some outlying parts of the camp. And then the people cried out to Moses, and Moses prayed to the Lord, and the fire died down. So the name of that place was called Taberah, because the fire of the Lord burned among them. It says the people complained. So let's go ahead and get a working definition for complaining, so we're all on the same page here. By complaining, the Hebrew word, later translated into the Greek Old Testament, we call the Septuagint, the word means to speak infectious words from an ungrateful heart. So it's infectious. In other words, you speak it, and it kind of inspires and influences other people to speak those words as well. So it kind of, your ingratitude then is passed on like a disease to other people through the complaining, through the speaking of infectious words from an ungrateful heart. Now here's the bad news. God hates complaining. Here's the good news. God loves complainers. And it's a real good thing that he does. He hates complaining. He loves complainers. And so he loves them too much to let them get away with it, because he knows this is going to destroy their own lives, going to destroy the mission. The unity of God's people is now threatened because of the complaining. And so he does a surgical strike. It says that on the outskirts of the camp, the fire came down. Maybe bolts of lightning, but it was on the outlying parts of the camp. He didn't go right in the middle. He didn't just take out thousands of people. But there was enough to get everybody's attention that this is God's response. I hate complaining. Let me show you how. And he does this discipline that is

0: It's a surgical response that removes some of the complainers, but just like you would go in if you had a wound that was infected and it had become and gangrene was spreading, you would go in and the surgeon would cut away the part that was infected and probably some healthy tissue as well, because that's just part of the deal. But in order to save the life of the patient, you got to do that surgical strike. That's what happens here. And so you would hope that they learn their lesson. And we're told in chapter 11 that they did not learn their lesson. It says in verse 4, now the rabble was among them, had a strong craving, and the people of Israel also wept again and said, oh, that we had meat to eat. We remember the fish we ate in Egypt that cost nothing, the cucumbers and the melons and the lox and the onions and the garlic. But now our strength is dried up. There's nothing at all but this manna to look at. So what had God done for them? Think about this for a second. God had been so gracious to them. They didn't learn the lesson, but the wise people will learn their lesson, right? In other words, why go ahead and make the mistake? Why can't we learn from their mistakes? And that's the whole point. That's why this is in here, by the way. God made it a point that this was recorded for all eternity in his word, this story in Numbers 11 about the sin of complaining. So here's some priceless lessons. Number one, the first lesson is that the sin of complaining forgets the Lord's blessings. You have to have spiritual amnesia if you know the Lord, but you start complaining. And notice the blessings that they had forgotten. How had God blessed them? Well, he'd given them several things. One, he gave them connection through a covenant. He brought them to himself. He redeemed them. He bought them. He made them his own people. He said, you're going to be my people. I'm going to be your God. And in this covenant, he brings them to himself. He lives among them. He gives them connection with himself. But the other thing is, he gives them protection. Remember, they're coming out of Egypt and Pharaoh's army is chasing them out, and they get across on dry land across the sea that had parted for them. And then the army of Pharaoh comes in there and the sea closes in on them and drowns them all. So he protects them from enemies in the rear. He protects them from enemies at their flank. He protects them from enemies at their front. He protects them. He gives them connection. He gives them protection. He gives them direction. Direction on how to live their lives. He gives them the moral law, the Ten Commandments. He gives them directions on how to worship him, how to approach him, how to treat one another. He gives them all these instructions. He gives them direction, but not just moral direction. He gives them directions on a compass. Which way are we going to go today? North, south, east, or west? We'll follow the cloud. The cloud will lift, the cloud by day and the fire by night. He gives them connection and protection and direction. And the other thing he gives them is nutrition, because they got to eat something. Protection and direction don't mean anything if you starve to death. So God provides in the wilderness, and he provides them with manna. Remember in the story in the book of Exodus, how they're hungry. They wake up in the morning and God provides. They look on the ground and there's the manna, and all they have to do is pick it up. And he says, now pick up all you need for today, but not for tomorrow. Just enough for today. Because God wants to teach him a lesson. Trust me for your daily bread. Don't trust yourself. Trust in me. I'll take care of you. Trust in me to take care of you tomorrow and the next day and the next day. If you put some of it aside, here's what's going to happen. And they tried to put more than they needed for that day one time. And the Bible says that it was filled with worms and they couldn't eat it. So he's teaching them a lesson. Trust me every day. I will provide for you. So he gives them nutrition. He gives them all these things. And how do they respond? Well, they complain. They complain. We're tired of this manna. Blah. We don't like manna. Look at verse 7. Now the manna was like coriander seed and its appearance like that of bdellium. And the people went about and gathered it and ground it in hand mills or beat it in mortars and boiled it in pots and made cakes of it. And the taste of it was like the taste of cakes baked with oil. That sounds pretty good, actually. Whenever I read this, I think of my wife's cornbread. It is awesome. It's sweet. It's like cake. And when the dew fell upon the camp in the night, the manna fell with it. And God provided every single day. And they became ungrateful. And ingratitude in your heart is always going to come out in your mouth and your words. Spiritual amnesia always starts in the heart. Ingratitude starts in the heart. If you want to know if someone's ungrateful, just listen to how they talk. This is why Jesus said in Matthew chapter 12, for out of the abundance of the heart, the mouth speaks. The good person out of his good treasure brings forth good, and evil person out of his evil treasure brings forth evil. And I tell you, on the day of judgment, people will give account for every careless word they speak. That just needs to scare you a little bit. You're going to give an account for every careless word you say. And by the way, type, text, tweet, post. Social media is a hothouse for complainers. That's where complainers go to. They think they're in heaven. So this is where he's saying you're going to give an account for every word, because out of what's coming out of your mouth is a revelation of what's in your heart. It's like a tube of toothpaste. You want to know what's in there? Well, you put it under pressure. What's in you? Well, we'll see how you respond to pressure. And some of you just, you walk in the bathroom, you're kind of bleary-eyed in the morning, and you may not look. Some of you might have a tube of toothpaste in the drawer and a tube of Preparation H. How do you know which is which? Well, I advise looking at the label. But if you don't, you just reach in there. You'll find out soon enough which is which, whether you got the good or the bad, the right or the wrong. It's what's inside of us comes out in our words. Jesus is pretty clear on this. The reason they're complaining is because they're ungrateful for what God has done. I want to make a distinction here. This is important because a lot of leaders can use this to be abusive leaders and say, well, you can't ever say anything. All leaders are above criticism. Don't say anything bad about this leader or that leader. This leader's above the law or whatever. What you find is there's a difference between complaining and bringing a complaint. I want to make that distinction. Complaining is when you are complaining to other people about something else. Bringing a complaint, and you're complaining to other people who are not part of the solution. All right, you're whining about this. But bringing a complaint means you bring something that's not just an inconvenience, but an injustice to people who are part of the solution. So if you ever have to go to court and you bring a complaint, you will be called the plaintiff. You're making a complaint, and you're bringing the complaint. And the reason that's important to distinguish is because a lot of abusive leaders can hide behind this. Say, well, you shouldn't touch the Lord's anointed. You shouldn't, that would be complaint. Stop complaining. In other words, any kind of criticism would be that. This is why it says in 1 Timothy chapter 5, do not admit a charge against an elder except on the evidence of two or three witnesses. As for those who persist in sin, rebuke them in the presence of all so that the rest may stand in fear. So this protects elders and pastors, and it does it, but if there is a guilty elder or pastor who no longer is qualified to serve in that position, who has a character issue or there's some kind of scandal, there is a way to redress grievances in a church, and there is, by the way, in the Constitution of the United States as well. There's a way to hold people accountable who have positions of leadership. But complaining is different from bringing a complaint. Complaining is you're whining about your inconvenience. We don't like manna anymore. We're tired of manna. But bringing a complaint is to bring to attention of people who can do something about it, an injustice, and that's different. And complaining, it doesn't really do much. I was thinking about doing this. I didn't have time to do it because I could just keep on going. I guess you'd have to stay here for a little while. But I was thinking about taking like 2 minutes, and y'all to the right and the left, the people sitting next to you, I was going to have you complain about the weather. Just see how that goes. It's too cold. It is too cold. If it's going to be this cold, might as well snow. Something like that. So we're going to complain for 2 minutes, and then we're going to go check the weather to see if it did any good. I'll go ahead and tell you how that would work out. The temperature would still be the same. Your complaining does nothing. It has no productive end. There is no good effect from it. And that's what's happening here. They're complaining, but it doesn't accomplish anything good. The other thing about complaining is that it requires a lot of selective memory, right, about the past. I love the way he says it. Oh, we remember being back in Egypt. We ate fish in Egypt, and it cost nothing. Really? It cost nothing. Well, maybe what they're talking about is in Egypt they were slaves. And if you were a slave owner and a taskmaster, you had to get a day's work out of them, which means you got to feed them. They need a little protein and they need some carbohydrates. Otherwise, you don't get a day's work out of them, and you feed them like they are your livestock, the same way you would feed grain to your ox. You feed fish to slaves. Cost you nothing. It cost you everything. Cost you your freedom. I wish we could go back to Egypt. Remember, those were good days when they took our firstborn sons and slaughtered them. I wish we could go back to Egypt when we worked for Pharaoh's taskmaster. Those were good times, making bricks without straw. That was awesome. Come on now. There's a singer, contemporary singer, when I was growing up in the 70s. Some of you remember Keith Green. And you remember the famous song, "So You Want to Go Back to Egypt." Great song. It's on the internet. It's on interwebs. Go look it up later. So you want to go back to Egypt, where you're safe and secure, eating leeks and onions by the Nile. Oh, what breath, but dining out in style. Oh, can't God even take a joke? No, he can't. He takes complaining seriously. So the rabble that was among them started this complaining because they had a strong craving. And notice, complaining is largely emotion-based, not fact-driven. There's a lot of drama here. Oh, it's so much better in Egypt. And people start crying. I'm so tired of manna. And all the drama and all the feelings and the word crave, they craved. And the word crave here means to desire something strongly that is not God's will for you now. Like an alcoholic craves alcohol. Like a married man might crave the wife of his friend. Like a couple who's in a house they can afford craves a house that they can't afford. Like the discontent, the not being satisfied with what God has given, the ingratitude, they want something more. It's always got to be something more. Those are feelings. It's cravings. Let's talk about some facts. What are the facts? Fact number one, God is trustworthy. He's trustworthy. He's proved it. He brought them out of Egypt. He took care of them that first year. He provided everything that you can trust him. He knows better than you do what you need and you think you're wiser than God? No, that's fact number one. He's trustworthy. Fact number two, manna is temporary. They didn't eat manna in Egypt. They won't in the Promised Land. It's just now while they're traveling from Egypt to the Promised Land. In Egypt, they had fish and onions and melons. In the Promised Land, it'll be flowing with milk and honey. But right now, they're traveling. It's not forever. It's just for a few weeks. It's only going to take you 2 weeks, 4 weeks to travel there if you do what God tells you to do. 4 weeks of manna. Can't you handle that? And they can't. And they start complaining because they forget the fact. God is trustworthy. Manna is temporary. And the third thing is they're traveling. Now, when you're traveling, you don't usually eat great, right? Those, if you're on the road, you know how that is. In fact, some of you guys on the road a lot, and that's one of the things you tell me, is you'd stay in shape if it wasn't for the fact that you're traveling, because you eat all this stuff, right? And what happens is you don't eat healthy. It's just you don't get your pick when you're traveling. But he gives them the absolute best thing they could get, manna. And it says it's like coriander. This is coriander. You can buy coriander on Amazon if you want. And I don't know how it's like coriander. They don't explain. Moses doesn't explain that in Numbers, but it may be in texture or taste or in its nutrients and its qualities. But let me read you a little bit about coriander. Because this is something to keep in mind. God is trustworthy. This is temporary. Coriander seeds offer benefits like improving digestion, lowering blood sugar and blood pressure, boosting heart and brain health, fighting infections due to their rich antioxidants, compounds like linalool, which also provide anti-inflammatory and antimicrobial effects. They're a source of vitamin C, K, A, minerals, calcium, iron, magnesium, potassium, and can support skin health and immunity. Sounds pretty good. And what God is saying is, look, you're traveling. This is temporary. This is the best possible thing that you could have for now. But they're ungrateful. And it's not enough, which leads to the next thing to remember. The sin of complaining burdens the Lord's leaders. Look what happens in chapter 11, beginning in verse 10. Moses heard the people weeping. throughout their clans, everyone at the door of his tent. And the anger of the Lord blazed hotly, and Moses was displeased. And Moses said to the Lord, "Why have you dealt ill with your servant? And why have I not found favor in your sight, that you lay the burden of all this people on me? Did I conceive all this people? Did I give them birth that you should say to me, 'Carry them in your bosom,' and as a nurse carries a nursing child to the land that you swore to give their fathers? Where am I to get meat to give all this people? For they weep before me and say, 'Give us meat that we may eat.' I'm not able to carry all this people alone. The burden is too heavy for me. And if you'll treat me like this, kill me at once. If I find favor in your sight, that I might not see my wretchedness, I'd rather die than keep leading these people." Sounds like Moses is doing a little complaining himself. And yet it's a little different. Because when they complained to people about God. And Moses is bringing a complaint to God about the people. They're sick of manna. Moses is sick of the people. And you can understand it if you've ever been in leadership positions, especially when you've made great sacrifices to do big things, and you're leading the people who are constantly complaining. And so what you hear here are the words of a man who's just honest to God, just pouring out his heart, saying, "Lord, I'd rather die than keep doing this. There is no joy in this leadership anymore. What am I supposed to do? How can I provide the meat?" So notice as he brings these to God, there's a response from God. And the first thing is God restructures the organizational chart. Look at verse 16. "Then the Lord said to Moses, 'Gather for me 70 men of the elders of Israel, whom you know to be the elders of the people and officers over them, and bring them to the tent of meeting, and let them take their stand there with you.'" And so he gives him 70 assistants, 70 elders who are going to bear the burden with him. What a great response. What a merciful response from God. "No, I know you can't handle this, Moses. I'm going to give you 70 qualified men. I'm going to put my Holy Spirit in them, and they're going to be qualified to serve along with you to bear the burden of managing all these people. And those men will help remind the people of all that I have done for you. You know, the good old days, everybody says, well, and some of you are getting older, you say this a lot, man, it was so much better back in, I don't know, you pick a day, you pick a time, back in the 60s, back in the 70s. But see, what's going to happen today is most of you are going to go home, you're going to pull in the driveway, and you're going to push a button that's on the visor of your car, and your garage door is going to open up, and you're going to drive into your garage. And then you're going to shut the door, and you're going to go into a nice heated house. And you're going to say, "I'll miss the good old days." Well, my dad had an automatic garage door opener that he was so fond of that he named it Steve. In fact, it was voice activated. And when we pulled into the driveway, he'd say, "Steve, open the garage door." Steve would hop out of the car and go open the garage door. And it was a two-car garage, and it was really heavy. And Steve would close the garage door. Good old days, you know. Like fireplaces, wood-burning fireplaces. I remember in the 70s, my family, we moved into a house that had a wood-burning fireplace. My grandmother came to visit, and she said, "I just do not understand this. We worked so hard all those years so you wouldn't have to bring that dirty, nasty wood inside the house and burn in a fireplace." The good old days. Probably aren't so good. They look back, and those 70 elders, their job is to remind them of they came out of Egypt, they were bought from slavery, God redeemed them by the blood of the Lamb, and he's been gracious to you, and he's trustworthy. But not only that, God gives them not only a restructuring of the organization, he gives them a revelation of what's going to happen in the future. Look at verse 18. "Say to the people, consecrate yourselves for tomorrow, and you shall eat meat. For you have wept in the hearing of the Lord, saying, 'Who will give us meat to eat? For it was better for us in Egypt. Therefore the Lord will give you meat, and you shall eat.' And you shall not eat just one day or 2 days or 5 days or 10 days or 20 days, but the whole month until it comes out your nostrils and becomes loathsome to you because you have rejected the Lord who is among you and have wept before him saying, why did we come out of Egypt? You want meat? I'll give you meat. That's what's going to happen. That's the revelation. But notice also there's a general rebuke because Moses says, where are we going to find all this meat? Out here in the wilderness? How can we provide meat for all these people? And God says to him in verse 23, the Lord said to Moses, is the Lord's hand shortened? That's a rhetorical question, by the way. Now you shall see whether my word will come true for you or not. Moses, how can you say, Moses, listen to yourself. Have you not seen my miracles? Have you not seen the 10 plagues? Have you not seen me deliver this people out of Egypt? Have you not seen me provide for a whole year in the desert? I give them manna through all these miracles. What are you saying? Is the Lord's hand so short that he cannot provide all the meat that they need? You just watch. So he gives them a restructuring, he gives them a revelation, then he gives them a gentle rebuke. And when he does that, this is where it sounds like Moses is, you know, he's complaining. But I want you to think about this, that sin, the sin of complaining burdens the Lord's leaders. I've been doing this a long time now. And I have watched many of you who are leaders of organizations, businesses, you're leaders in different ministries. I've seen in my own life. And it seems to me that it is often the case that the people with the least responsibility will be some of the biggest complainers. Because they never had to lead an organization. They never had to be in charge. They never had to make tough decisions. They never had to, knowing that half the people aren't going to like it and half the people will. And so they can sit on the sidelines and it's really easy for them to complain. The people with the least responsibility who don't know what that's like will complain about those who are having to make the decisions, the people who are in leadership. Isn't that true? Parents, let me ask you a question. Isn't it true? People with the least responsibility in your home tend to complain the most. Your children, you know. We eating this again? I've never had a parent say to me, I'm really concerned about my child. They're not complaining enough. No, it's just easy to just speak out of a heart that's ungrateful. They have no idea what's been given to them. They have no sense of what it costs to provide these things for them. And so they have hearts that are ungrateful. Coaches know this. Every coach, especially head coaches. You ever heard any complaining from the parents of players who think they have the next blue chip recruit, right? The Super Bowl in another week, and I guarantee you there'll be millions of men screaming at a television screen because they know more about football than that head coach does. People with the least responsibility tend to have the most complaints. I'd hate to be principals or people who are in the Board of Education. People have to make decisions about weather. I mean, think about that for a second. You're never going to get this right. If you say, we're going to have school and it snows and the bridge is ice over, people are going to say, what an idiot. And if you say, we're not going to have school and it doesn't snow, people are going to say, what an idiot, right? Because the people without responsibility tend to be the biggest complainers. They don't understand what that kind of leadership is like. It's true of pastors too. This is why the writer of Hebrews has to say to the people, obey your leaders and submit to them, for they're keeping watch over your souls as those who will have to give an account. Let them do this with joy and not with groaning, for that would be no advantage to you. Brother and sister, live your life in such a way that the elders and the pastors of this church just can't wait to get here. Look forward to elder meetings because we're going to talk about good stuff instead of this problem over here. When people find out that I have been the pastor of this church for 34 years, going on 34 years now, especially younger pastors as I meet out at different organizations and different meetings, they're just impressed. And for a little bit, I let them be impressed with me, you know. It's because, you know, my perseverance. Been here 34 years. But then I have to explain to them, the reason I've been here 34 years is because I serve a church family that doesn't complain. You have made my 34 years here a joy. That's why the pastors on this church, they don't leave this staff. I mean, you look at the longevity of the pastors on this church staff. Why? If you had been a bunch of complainers, I would have felt called to another church several years ago. No, the group moves along, makes forward progress, accomplishes big things with joy if people understand that God hates complaining. He hates ungrateful hearts. He loves ungrateful people, but he hates ungrateful hearts. So this is where the rubber meets the road for us. I got two granddaughters. One of my granddaughters goes to school where the teacher is teaching her a great line. And she said it for us the other day at our house. And she said, I love to hear her say it. She said, "Don't whine, don't complain, don't make excuses." She's lost her two front teeth. I said, "Say it again. Don't whine, don't complain, don't make excuses." Love that. What my granddaughter probably doesn't know is that her teacher didn't make that up. That comes from John Wooden, one of the greatest basketball coaches of all time from UCLA, who is a devout Christian and follower of Jesus Christ, who summarized his ethical code with two sets of three. The first set, never lie, never cheat, never steal, don't whine, don't complain, and don't make excuses. Oh, what a world this would be if everybody understood that. The biblically inspired words of wisdom from John Wooden. Third thing, the sin of complaining invites the Lord's discipline. He hates complaining. He loves us too much to let us keep doing it without correction. So notice what it says. This is some story here, verse 31. Then the wind from the Lord sprang up, and it brought quail from the sea, and let them fall beside the camp, about a day's journey on the side and a day's journey on the other side. About 2 cubits above the ground. So they're flying at 3 feet above the ground, and there's a bunch of them, and they came from the sea. Not that they're seabirds, but they migrate along the coast. Now, those of you who are bird hunters, and I'm a bird hunter. I miss the days where you can find wild quail in this area. You can't hardly find it now, but you know what I'm talking about. If you hunt quail around here, it's bobwhite quail. They're not migratory birds. They got really little wings. They can fly real fast for a very small distance, and then they got to go down. But there is a species of quail that spends its winters in Africa and its summers in Europe. And some of you are saying, sounds pretty good to me. So this is what they do. This is the common European quail, and it spends its summers in Europe, and then it migrates down to Africa for the winter, and then it goes back to Europe. And so they have to cross the Sinai Peninsula until this day. So they hug the coast, and God sends a wind that blows them off the coast into the wilderness. And there are so many of them that they can, in fact, up until the 1900s, there's still accounts where people would use nets as they're flying by, and they would capture these birds. Well, it says that the people, verse 32, and the people rose all day and all night and all the next day and gathered the quail. Those who gathered least gathered 10 homers, and they spread them out for themselves all around the camp. And what does that mean? It means that instead of doing what they did with the manna, where God says, "Trust me," they got as much as they can all day, all night, all day the next day. And they gathered up. They say, "Well, we may not have this tomorrow." And they kill the quail. And maybe they breasted them out and cleaned them. And they take the meat and they lay it on the rocks in the sunshine, hoping that that will preserve it. And they do this not for a day, not for 2 days, as we saw earlier in the verses. It goes on for a month. And some commentators say, I don't know if this is the way it worked or not. Some commentators think that, you know, salmonella. I mean, that's you lay meat out there on the rock. You think probably didn't get preserved quite enough. And now you got food poisoning. I had a friend who got food poisoning a couple years ago. He said, When I got food poisoning, I was afraid I was going to die. The first 2 days, I thought I was afraid I was going to die. He said, the third day, I was afraid I wasn't going to die. He said, it was that bad. And some of them died. They died from getting what they wanted. While the meat was yet between their teeth before it was consumed, the anger of the Lord was kindled against the people, and the Lord struck down the people with a great plague. And the point is, be careful what you wish for. Because God often judges rebels and defiant people by giving them exactly what they want. You want meat? I'll give you meat. You want it every day? I'll give it to you every day. I'm going to give it to you till you're vomiting. God judges people by giving them what they want. Think of the prodigal son. What did he do? He goes to his father and he says, his dad, I want my inheritance now. Not a good idea. But I want it now. What does the father do? Okay, here's your inheritance. So the prodigal son takes the inheritance, spends it on wine, women, and song, blows it all. Now he's broke. And he's in a pig pen feeding the pigs, eating the stuff the pigs are eating. And then the Bible says he came to his senses. And he went back to his father, and his father took him in. His father let him do exactly what he wanted to do. And sometimes that's God's judgment and discipline. Sometimes his judgment and discipline come in the form of giving what you want. You don't want Jesus? Then you won't get Jesus. You don't want Jesus to call the shots? You don't want to bow to him? Receive him as your king? Worship him as your Lord? You don't want to obey him? Submit to his lordship? You don't want Jesus? Then you won't get him. And you won't get him forever. You will forever be separated from his love and his forgiveness and his grace and his mercy and his kindness and his compassion. If you don't want him, you won't get him. And God will give you what you want. People sometimes will say to you, how you doing? And you respond with that, that phrase that is so common, better than I deserve. That's always a right answer, right? Better than I deserve, Dave Ramsey. And sometimes if I know the person real well and they say, how you doing? I'll say, well, I'm not in hell. Because that changes your point of reference. When you understand what you deserve, what really you deserve, compared to what God has given to you, then that starts to do a change and a work in your heart. You're grateful to him. Hell is what people get when they get what they want. If you don't want to submit to him, then that's what what's going to make hell hell? Oh, there's a lot of things that'll make it so hellish. But I envision it being a place where there's constant, incessant, never-ending complaining. And heaven will be a place where no one will complain ever again. So I want to urge you, if you're not saved, let me just put it bluntly. I want to urge you to be saved. He said, I don't want Jesus. I'm kind of interested in the Christianity thing. He's got a few good ethical stuff. But I'm not ready to put my faith in Christ alone. I'm not ready to follow him as my Savior. I got some things I want to do for. I want to run my life. And it is my duty to warn you. Be careful with that. If that's what you want, that's what you're going to get. And you'll get it forever. And for those of you who are saved, here is my plea. Act like it. Don't whine. Don't complain. Don't make excuses. This is why Paul, the apostle, says to the church in Philippians chapter 2, do all things without grumbling or disputing, that you may be blameless and innocent children of God without blemish in the midst of a crooked and twisted generation among whom you shine as lights in the world. Everywhere you go, what do you find? Everywhere you turn in this world, complaining, whining, making excuses. It comes from Washington. It comes from the White House. It comes from Congress. It comes from Hollywood. It comes from Wall Street. It's in your office. It's at your school. Everywhere you go. Whining, complaining, making excuses. You don't do that, you'll stand out. And you will earn the right to be an ambassador and a representative for Jesus Christ, who never whined, never complained, and never made any excuses. You say, well, man, this is, Numbers 11 is about quail and manna. It's not about Jesus. Hey, did you catch it? The whole chapter was about Jesus. Every bit of that was about Jesus. Do you remember when Jesus was, he had the people before him, 5,000 people there, and they're all hungry, and they hung around for his teaching, and Jesus says to the disciples, feed them. And they say, how are we going to feed all these people? Where are we going to get all these food, this food to feed all these people? And Jesus says, you think God's arm is too short? Only he doesn't say it like that. He says it like this. Go see what you find. And the guy said, one of the disciples, there's a boy here. He's got 5 loaves and he's got 2 fishes. Bread and fish. Bread and fish. Sound familiar? Bread and fish. 5 loaves, 2 fishes. Jesus takes 5 loaves, 2 fishes. Takes it, breaks it, keeps breaking it, keeps breaking it. Feeds 5,000 people. When they're done, they got leftovers and fills 12 baskets. Everybody thinks that's amazing. What an amazing thing. So the next day, the crowd shows up and they want more miracles. They want Jesus to do tricks. Do that again. And Jesus doesn't do tricks. He doesn't do any miracles. Here's what he says. I want you to know something. Your father's out in the wilderness. When they got the manna, the bread from heaven, and it came down as a gift, they didn't like it. And they started grumbling. They started complaining. So here's what happens in John chapter 6, verse 41. So the Jews, when Jesus said, I'm the bread of life, come down from heaven, the Jews grumbled. They complained about him. Same word. Because he said, I'm the bread that came down from heaven. And they said, is not this Jesus, the son of Joseph, whose father and mother we know? How does he now say, I have come down from heaven? Jesus answered them, do not grumble among yourselves. Don't complain. And what Jesus is saying, surely they would have got this now. This is why they were so offended by what Jesus said. Jesus is saying, you're them. You're Numbers 11. You're the complainers and the whiners. And God gives his manna, bread from heaven, everything you need, and you don't like it. You don't want it. You want it to be something different. You wanted a different Messiah. You wanted another David. You wanted a military commander. You wanted a political leader. You wanted someone who would flatter you. No, I'm the bread of heaven. And if you reject me, you're rejecting God. The whole chapter was about Jesus. And so I'll go back to that song by Keith Green. So you want to go back to Egypt. You ever think that? You've been following Jesus. It was fun for a while, right? You're learning all this stuff. It's so exciting. But you've been following him for a while now, and the man is getting kind of boring. And maybe some of you just need to re-up and say, okay, Lord, I've been complaining, been whining, making excuses, not going hard after you, taking this not too seriously. But today, once again, I surrender all. Father, in the name of your son, Jesus Christ, who loved us, died for us, the bread of life, the bread of heaven, sent to us like manna, everything we need, everything that is good, all that we need, but your only provision. Help us to love him, know him better, obey him, and exalt him, not only in our singing and our worship, but among all the nations of the earth, in our offices, in our schools, in our neighborhoods. Let us tell people about the bread of life. It is in his name we pray. Amen.
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That was Michael O'Brien singing Give Me Jesus here on Pilgrim Radio as we wrap up our time with Pastor Steve Bateman for Study Hall this Saturday morning. I trust it was encouraging to you. We just have a few songs to wind down our time. Turning to Tammy Trent up next, singing At the Foot of the Cross.

0: 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Welcome to The Best Of, messages you may have heard before on Pilgrim Radio. We believe this one is outstanding and should be heard again. And now, here's more information on this weekend's speaker.
1: Brad Wheeler pastors University Baptist Church in Fayetteville, Arkansas. 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
2: 2 Corinthians chapter 5, verses 6 through 10. I wonder if you've ever heard that expression, they're so heavenly minded, they're of no earthly good. You know, that expression is attributed to Oliver Wendell Holmes Sr., who is a 19th century poet and physician, who is also the father of Oliver Wendell Holmes Jr., who's a famous Supreme Court justice. I think he was the longest Supreme Court justice to ever serve on the bench. But Sr. Grew up in the early 19th century, and his father was actually a congregational minister in Cambridge, Massachusetts. But Oliver Wendell Holmes Sr., right, who apparently gave us that quote, he was no friend of his father's faith. Indeed, for him, Christianity's heavenward focus, well, that was nothing but a distraction. It was an unwarranted division from the very real and present needs that people had. I wonder if you would be tempted to agree with him. You'd consider yourself a bit of a skeptic to Christianity. Do you agree with that sentiment that some are so heavenly minded, they're of no earthly good? Well, friends, it's questions like this that bring us right back to our study in Paul's letter, the 2 Corinthians. I invite you to turn there now. We're going to be in 2 Corinthians chapter 5, verses 6 through 10. And if you're just joining us, to kind of bring you up to speed, the Apostle Paul has gone to Corinth. He has preached. He has seen converts come. He has planted a church. And it was a church in this wildly pagan and prosperous city of Corinth. And that was all during his second missionary journey. And he stayed there and he ended up pastoring that church for almost 2 years. And if you want to think about that, you can actually read about all that happened back in Acts chapter 18. But then when Paul moved on and he continued in that missionary journey, well, the church stumbled. And instead of being distinct from the world, the church and these Christians, actually, they became indistinguishable from it. As we've noted, the problem wasn't that there was a church in Corinth, but that there was what? Too much of Corinth in the church. There was too much of Corinth that had come into the church, right? False teachers had ascended into their pulpits, persuading people that Paul, well, he certainly can't be God's man. I mean, after all, Paul was unimpressive rhetorically to the Corinthians. He was small and weak physically. We've seen he suffered constantly. Paul was not exactly the kind of guy that would make search committees swoon right if they're looking for a pastor. And it's in this section of Paul's letter that what is he doing? He's having to defend his own life and ministry. And he's been sharing how not only do his afflictions authenticate his ministry, but they actually point us to a day when such afflictions and death will be swallowed up by life itself. As he says at the start of chapter 5, even if the earthly tent of our body is destroyed, we have a building from God, a house not made with hands, eternal in the heavens. But friends, what is all this heavenly mindedness that Paul began with there in the end of 4 and into 5? What does that mean for the Corinthians' earthly ministry? Does it lead to a kind of disconnected passivity, the kind that's of no earthly good? Well, let's read chapter 5, verses 6 to 10 and find out. Chapter 5, verses 6 to 10. Paul writes, so we are all

0: always of good courage. We know that while we are at home in the body, we are away from the Lord. For we walk by faith, not by sight. Yes, we are of good courage, and we would rather be away from the body and at home with the Lord. So whether we are at home or away, we make it our aim to please Him. For we must all appear before the judgment seat of Christ, so that each one may receive what is due for what he has done in the body, whether good or evil. Well, friends, for Paul, it doesn't appear that one's heavenly destiny actually promotes this kind of disconnected passivity that we sometimes think of. Instead, the Christian's future certainty, well, Paul says that future certainty, well, that entails a certain kind of ethical responsibility, a certain kind of living in this life. So I think if we're to summarize the passage, part of what Paul's arguing is that our future assurance inspires both inner confidence and outer obedience. Paul's arguing, I think, that our future assurance, this heavenly destination that is for these Christians, right? This future assurance, it inspires both inner confidence and outer obedience. So we're going to think firstly of the Christian's inner confidence in verses 6 through 8, and then secondly, of his outer obedience, verses 9 to 10. So that's just going to serve as our two points there, the inner confidence and outer obedience. So let's first think about that inner confidence. Firstly, the inner confidence. Notice how verse 6 begins. It begins so there in the ESV, or therefore, if perhaps you have an NIV. Because verses 6 to 10, it's all an inference. It's all a consequence of what Paul argued back in 5:1 to 5. Paul's saying, because we have this heavenly dwelling, 5:1, a dwelling that God has not only prepared, but also guaranteed by his Spirit, he says, therefore, as a consequence, verse 6, we are of good courage. Now, that word courage, we can also translate as confidence, as some translations do. And notice Paul repeats that word a second time, that word courage or confidence, again in verse 8. He asserts it again. Yes, we are of good courage, verse 8. And in all this, Paul's speaking to his own inner life. Because of this heavenly destiny, Paul possesses an inner firmness. There's a resoluteness to him. There's a hopefulness to Paul. He's more focused on that future weight of glory, looking back to 4:17, than he is the present weight of his own afflictions, because he knows God won't abandon him in life. What about you? Do you possess the same inner confidence, this courage that Paul speaks of? You know, William James was a famous psychologist, and his brother, some of you may know the author Henry James. Well, William James is actually his brother. And he called death the worm at the core of man's own pretensions to happiness. The worm at the core, right? Despite all of life's joys, despite the latest in medical advancements, health improvements, entertainment, part of what he's reminding us is how death slowly and methodically eats away at us. It's inescapable. It's universal. It's irreversible, right? Death fears no man and comes for every man. That's the worm at the core that James spoke of. And that's what death is to so many who live on this earth. Because this life, for so many of us, it's all we have. It's all we have to hold on to. And if that describes you, and there is this gnawing worm at the core, this unsettling fear of death, notice for Paul, death doesn't unsettle him. It doesn't unsettle him. And in fact, Paul's confident. He doesn't fear death because Paul knows what happens after death. Paul has the boldness here, the courage, the confidence of a man who knows what he believes and he knows where he's headed. And for Paul, that's not brash arrogance. That is simply justified biblical confidence in the promises of God. So if you're not a Christian, recognize that you can, in fact, have this very same courage and confidence that Paul has, right? Death for you doesn't have to be the worm at the core that slowly eats away at your confidence. And this comes by looking to Christ, to the one who has conquered death. Because there's only one man, right, who barred a tomb, and then when he was done with it, he gave that tomb back. Right? There's only one man for whom we can follow his steps into the grave and then follow them out on the other side. And that's Jesus. Right? Death for us, it's a one-way ticket, but not for him. Jesus conquered death. And all of those who would look to him and trust in him, this one in whom death had no power, no sway, no final mastery over Jesus, well, as you look to him and trust in him, you can follow him, you can be united to him in a resurrection like his. Death doesn't have to have the last word on your own life. But you know, if you're Christian, Paul's also saying something to you, and he's saying that the certainty of your future, well, that should have some very present and real implications for how you live right now. That future, it comes back into the present. And it's a good reminder us because, you know, friends, in times like this, it's easy to become fearful. It can be easy to become scared, right? Given the direction society is headed, given the rise in violence, we can think of inflation. We all feel that. We can think of tribalism. We can think of a growing militant secularism. We can think of nationalism across the globe. We can keep going on. There are reasons to be fearful. And for all those who stand in the way, even in our own nation, you know, we've never been a Christian nation in the proper sense of that expression. And yet we are a nation that has been founded on distinctly Christian principles of equality, of dignity, of freedom of speech, freedom of religious expression. And in our generation, we're witnessing the erosion of many of those rights. And it's appropriate for us to advocate for those rights in the public square. And that's a right and good thing to do. But here's the thing to notice. All those rights we hold dear, all those things we fight for, Paul had none of them. He had none of those rights. And yet that didn't unsettle Paul's confidence one bit. When you read Paul, you never get the sense that Paul is angry. You never get the sense that he's scared about where his own society is headed. And you certainly never get the sense that Paul is panicking. Right, he's going to argue in the public square. We see him do that, but he does so humbly. He does so persuasively. He doesn't do it with a chip on his shoulder. So we too can be confident. We too can be courageous because it doesn't finally change anything if they punish us, if they persecute us, if they take this building from us. Well, why? Because we have something eternally that cannot be touched. We have something glorious, friends, that cannot be taken from us. As Peter writes, we have this an inheritance that is what? That it's imperishable, it's undefiled, it's unfading, kept in heaven, reserved for us. Christian, I wonder if you live with that kind of quiet, courageous, unshakable confidence. Friends, what kingdom are you investing in? For Paul knows that in this life, to be at home in the body is to be, as he says, away from the Lord, verse 6. Now, when he says away from the Lord, he doesn't mean that God is absent from us or that in some way Paul doubts Christ's present with us through his Spirit. But it does mean our experience of God's presence, well, it's partial, it's somewhat obscured, it's just but a shadow of what it one day will be. So as he writes in 1 Corinthians 13:12, Paul writes, for now we see in a mirror dimly, but then face to face, now I know in part, then I shall know fully. For in this life, he says, verse 7, what? We walk by faith and not by sight. You know, walking is just a common metaphor for the Christian life. And it speaks to something because it speaks to how the Christian ought to be headed somewhere. Because Christianity is not just a bunch of doctrinal boxes that we check. Our Christianity is meant to be walked in the sense that it's meant to be lived, it's meant to be seen, it's meant to be understood. So when Paul says we walk by faith, though, not by sight, it's clear Paul there is not making what philosophers would call like an epistemological claim. And I know that sounds a big word. It's just inherent in that word is knowledge. In other words, Paul's not saying we walk by faith because we can't be confident of anything, because we can't truly know anything. No, that's not what Paul says, though that's what many think faith is. Many would just see faith as this blind leap into the dark. It's belief in the absence of evidence, or maybe even worse, maybe it's even belief despite evidence. Now, that's how many think about faith. But that's not at all how the Bible talks about faith. Walking by faith for Paul doesn't mean blind trust. It's certainly not some leap into the darkness. It's not some benighted step backward. Faith is trusting in God's promises for the future, not in spite of what we know, but precisely because of what we know. Right? A man rose from the grave, and neither the Jews nor the Romans denied that fact. And we forget that. But just consider it. When it came to Jesus' resurrection, Jesus' opponents did not deny it. There were too many eyewitnesses deny it. They didn't deny it. They just denied what it said about him. No, our faith is not without evidence or in spite of evidence. Our faith in this scripture and in this Jesus is in accord with evidence, with this one who's risen from the dead. In fact, to become a Christian is much the opposite of the way it's portrayed. To become a Christian is actually to step out of darkness and to step out into the light. So as we talk about faith, it's important that we also recognize Paul is not merely here talking about mental assent. You know, faith being just sort of a tip of the hat, so to speak, to things that we know. Faith is much more than that. Faith is a kind of full-orbed trust, and it's an informed act of the will whereby we give ourselves over to God. So in the Bible, faith entails three things. It entails knowledge, it entails assent, and it entails trust. Knowledge in the sense that we must know certain things about who Jesus is, about his death and resurrection and coming return. But it doesn't just require knowledge, it does require assent, namely that we believe those things to be true, to be accurate. And now for some, that's where faith stops. That's all it is, knowledge of things and assent to those things. And it's precisely because some of us treat faith that way, as merely giving mental assent, that we surround ourselves with anemic belief. What the Bible would actually say is false belief. The kind of belief where we can go and we can give a little on Sunday and then yet go throughout the rest of the week and just run after the world, ignore him. Or the kind of belief that likes to pay lip service to Jesus and yet their life sings a very different tune. The kind of belief that, you know, can does one of these for God, right? When things are going well, right? They can do that. Yeah, yay, God. And then when it's convenient for them, yes. But as soon as it becomes inconvenient, they don't know what it means to lay their lives out, to entrust their lives to this Jesus. And that's because for them, faith is merely knowledge and assent. But in the Bible, it also thirdly entails trust. It requires that we actually commit ourselves to these things and trust ourselves to these things, give ourselves over to this Jesus. Because biblically, to believe God is to obey God, which is to say that faith and deeds go hand in hand. Is that not James' point in James 2? Faith without works is dead. So here Paul can speak of living by faith in 5:7, but then notice in 5:10, he'll then talk about being judged by deeds. And for Paul, that is not inconsistent. You know, we even think of the book of Romans, that great treatise on salvation by justification, you know, justification by faith alone, through grace alone and Christ alone, right? We can think of that and we love it. And as Protestants, like, that's our book. Now it's a big book. I'm a little daunted to preach through it. I haven't gotten there yet. It's a glorious book, and yet we forget, what's the expression that brackets Romans? I don't know if any of you have ever noticed this. Romans 1:5, Romans 16:26. It's that expression, the obedience of faith. The obedience of faith. Because Paul knows that genuine faith follows. Belief, if it's true belief, it behaves. So if you know that old hymn, Trust and Obey, we sing that song, and if we're not careful, we separate those two things, trust and obedience. Maybe as if they're even two separate stages of the Christian life. As if it might be possible that we can trust God without ever really obeying God. But friends, that is never how faith is talked about in the Bible. And sadly, I fear there are many who hold themselves out as Christians and they misunderstand that. They say they trust Christ. And by that, they meant one day they heard some things and they gave assent to some things. They made a profession, but that profession never followed itself up with any transformation in their own life. Which means then, friends, they've never truly trusted. Evidence of saving faith is witnessed. It is always witnessed, however imperfectly, with the obedience of faith. And only that is biblical faith. Now, verse 8 is just a summary statement of verses 6 and 7. And in verse 8, we actually learn more about Paul's own preference for his life. He says, we would rather be away from the body and at home with the Lord. And that word rather, I think you can even slightly better translate it, prefer, as some translations do. It's actually very similar to what Paul says in Philippians 1:23. My desire, right, preference is to depart and to be with Christ, right? Depart from this life, for that is far better, Paul says. So notice Paul does not long to prolong his life on this earth. That's not what Paul longs for, right? Give me absolutely as many years as possible here, right? The more the better. Paul doesn't want a long life. Paul wants a meaningful life. He wants a life that counts. He knows, Paul does, he's but a pilgrim, right? He's but a stranger in this world, like Israel in the wilderness, right? He's not home. As we sang, we're not home. Almost home, yes, but not yet. We're not destined for this world. We're destined for what? Something better, something greater, something infinitely more satisfying than this life has to offer. So friend, I wonder if that's how you view this life. Or are you regularly seeking to make this life your home? Have you invested yourself in this life in ways that, well, that reveal that all hopes and all dreams are here? You know, so just maybe ask yourself, what happens when life doesn't go your way? Are you crushed? Are you prone to despair when fortune's turned? Right? Are you tempted to think when things don't go your way that in some way you've been wronged? Friends, all this is revealing where your hopes, the hopes of your own heart, where they lie. You know, ask yourself, do you actually prefer to be here or do you long and desire to be home? Do you even know why home is better, such that you would long for it, desire it? You know, the last prayer of Scripture is that Jesus would take us home. But we don't always feel comfortable praying that prayer. We don't always want to pray that prayer, right? We're so busy turning this life into our own little paradise. But Paul recognizes that day is coming. And it's a glorious one, a glorious reunion, a homecoming beyond our wildest imaginations, where Paul says we will be what? With the Lord. That's the expression he uses. And when he says with the Lord, he's not merely speaking geographically, as in we'll be in heaven, though that's true. With the Lord, that is warmly relational. It's a relational term where we will see and behold and be fully filled with the presence of our Lord and Savior, Jesus Christ. You know, verse 8 is about as close as we get to the Bible's teaching about, you know, what's referred to as the intermediate state. You know, so if you know the King James Bible, you might actually recognize this verse differently. right? To be absent from the body is to be what? Present with the Lord. The notion that when we die, we are with Christ immediately. To be absent from the body, present with the Lord. We are with Christ immediately, even as we await that final resurrection and our own reunion with our own glorified and resurrected bodies. But friends, consider then what an encouragement verse 8 is. To know that in loss, our own loved ones in Christ, they are right now with Christ. They're with Christ. You know, this was in fact the very verse that Jonathan Edwards preached at the death of his dear friend David Brainerd. So a missionary to the Indians, died at I think only 30. Edwards felt that loss. And at his funeral, he preached on this verse, verse 8. And he spoke of a day when all these clogs and hindrances shall be removed, and every separating wall shall be broken down, and every impediment taken out of the way, and all distance shall cease, and the heart shall be holy and forever attached to him and bound to him by a perfect view of him. And Edwards goes on like that for 2 hours in a funeral sermon. And it's glorious truth. Friends, whether you have friends, yourself, or loved ones, parents, siblings, spouses, if they are in Christ, then verse 8 is comforting us with the knowledge that they're not just in the ground turning to dust. They're not suspended in some kind of soul sleep. They're certainly not in purgatory, paying and working off in great pain their sins. No, when Christ died on the cross, his blood covered all, paid for all, which means then, verse 8, that they are with him in his presence, rejoicing in him, delighting in him, praising him, worshiping him, freed from sin and sorrow, freed from pain and suffering, and that's where they are right now. They lack nothing. They grieve nothing. They lament nothing. They suffer nothing. They need nothing. Christ has become everything. And faith is sight. That fills Paul with inner confidence, with courage. But friends, that's not all. There's a second inference. Notice that word so, or therefore, at the start of verse 9. Therefore, whether home or away, we make it our aim to please him. Friends, our future assurance doesn't just inspire inner confidence, but secondly, outer obedience. And that moves us to that second point, outer obedience, this need to please him. Now, at the thought of the intermediate state there, verse 8, Paul could have waxed and waned on what that life might be like. Right, when we're tempted to think of what's to come on the other side of this life, what do we love to do? We love to engage in endless speculation. But for Paul, right, more important than speculation is very practically the desire to please him. Right, Paul's eschatology, you could say, what his beliefs were about life after death, that is imminently practical. It's immediately so. He's not sitting idly by staring into the sky. For Paul, these truths don't breed a kind of detached passivity about tomorrow. Rather, his aim is what? To please God today. We don't know when we'll die, friends, but we can determine today how we'll live. And that's where Paul goes. So I wonder, my Christian friend, wonder if pleasing God, is that your ambition? Would you say that's your goal in life? Do you wake ever and think, how can I please God today? Do you ever stop to pray at the beginning of your day? How will I please God today? Do you ever close your eyes and wonder and reflect, how have I pleased God today? Friends, it's not exactly our instinct to do that, is it? That question to us, it can seem tiring, it can seem onerous. And if we're honest, sometimes that question, how do I please God? If we're honest with ourselves, we think that question's a little counterproductive. I mean, Satan's greatest deception, after all, is to have convinced us that to please God necessarily means in some ways that we now cannot please ourselves. That our pleasure can only be found actually and not seeking God's own pleasure. And is that not at the heart of the very first sin at the garden? And does not every day Satan whisper to us, if we want to find pleasure in this life in some way, we're going to have to divert from giving God pleasure. That's what we think. That's our instinct. When in fact, the Bible teaches that God is most pleased, and we ourselves are in fact most pleased as we find our regular pleasure and delight in Him. That's what the Bible teaches. Can sin be pleasurable? Well, sadly, yes, for a time. But friends, that sin never brings true happiness. It never brings lasting delight. So recognize that tied to every command in the Bible, tied to every command, there is lying behind it an implicit promise. Or as you might say, behind every command is in essence a promise of God in disguise. That's how one writer has put it. Behind every command is the promise of God, at least a promise of God in disguise. So when God says to Israel and to us, right, you shall have no other gods before me. What is implied in that command is the promise where God says, I will meet you. I will be sufficient for you. I alone can redeem you so you can trust in me. You don't need to look to them. When he says, you shall not covet, the implicit promise, of course, is God is saying to us, I know what you need, and I am able to satisfy you. I am able to fulfill the longings of your heart, so look to me. When he says, do not murder, God is saying, I can and will bring about justice, perfect justice. I got this, so leave it to me. Those are all the promises behind those commands. And God commands what he commands precisely because he has promised to us what he has promised to us. And there is great pleasure, friends, in those promises. And when we trust those promises and live by those promises, we please God, which is all the more important because in verse 10, Paul says that we all must appear before the judgment seat of Christ so that each one may receive what is due for what he has done in the body, whether good or evil. Right there, this is Paul's way of just giving us a Western, right? There's going to be a reckoning one day. That reckoning will come. And that word for judgment seat, it's bema. It's this common expression. It's this picture of an actual seat, which would have been at the heart of most major cities in the Roman Empire, a kind of raised platform. And it served as a kind of bench at the center of most every major city in the Roman Empire. And it was at this bench at the center of the city where Roman justice would be meted out. Paul himself, if you read Acts 18, he knew what it was like to be called before that judgment seat when the governor, Gallio, right, he was brought before there by the Jews, by those who hated what he was doing in Corinth. He had to be brought before that seat. He was tried before that seat. Paul knew that. But recognize here, Paul is not finally fearing Gallio's judgment seat. That's not what arrested Paul in this moment. It was not Pilate's seat there in Jerusalem. It was not Caesar's in Rome. It's not the Supreme Court, and it's not the court of public opinion. That's not what grabbed Paul's attention. Only one counts, Paul says, and it's the judgment seat of Christ. And I recognize many scoff at this notion that there's a judgment seat, right? Our culture, what does our culture tell us increasingly? That there's some kind of amorphous, spirit world in for us? A world without God, a world without judgment, a world without need of grace, without the need of a bodily resurrection, without fear of hell. And we all go to this place, at least most all of us go to this place, but who doesn't? Well, we can't really determine that. You know, many of you will know I was raised a Unitarian. And there's no judgment in Unitarianism. There are no distinctions, really, that hold in and after death, right? All roads lead up to the same mountain. All religions finally take us to the same destination. And, you know, in one sense, that's right. All religions do lead to God, right to this judgment seat. They all lead there. And on that day, we're not going to simply be able to melt back into the crowd. We won't just drift off into the unknown. We will be brought before this judgment seat, and we will be asked to give an account. Friend, what will you say on that day? All religions lead to God, yes, but not all lead to the verdict of not guilty. So if you've come here again, and if you come and you're a skeptic to Christianity, right? You wouldn't identify as a Christian. Paul's trying to make plain before you that this Jesus, he is your only hope. And that may sound obnoxious to you. The first time I heard it, it sounded awfully obnoxious to me. But friend, only Jesus, only he has lived sinlessly, perfectly pleasing the Father. You and I, if we're honest, we don't really try to please God. Sometimes we barely even try to please God. And we, even when we do, we still fail. Never Jesus, every time, perfect, which is why Jesus came and he lived. He lived a perfect life. He lived the life you and I will not live. And then he died sacrificially on a cross as God's payment and penalty for sin. He bore God's wrath so that you and I don't have to bear it. And then Jesus rose from the grave. Right? He conquered what? Sin and death, so that we knew that that sacrifice had been accepted by God. He was raised for us. And friend, before that judgment seat, Jesus is our only hope. And friend, he can be yours, right? When you turn to him, when you look away from yourself, you look to Christ, you give your life in that faith, entrusting yourself to him, which means you repent of your sins, you believe upon him, you walk with him in the fellowship of a church, trusting Christ has paid that price for you. My non-Christian friend, will you consider that and ask yourself, if you walk away from that before this judgment seat, what hope do you have? But if you're a Christian, recognize actually the primary audience of verse 10, it's actually to us. The all who must appear before Christ in this context that Paul's referencing, he's speaking to the Corinthian believers there. And now to be clear, as he speaks to them, Paul is not concerned here with their condemnation. He's actually speaking about an evaluation of their lives. So when Paul says each one will receive what is due for what he's done, he's not teaching us that we're saved by our works, right? Ephesians 2:9 is clear. We're saved not as a result of works, so that no one may boast. Or Titus 3:5, he saved us not because of works done by us in righteousness, but according to his mercy. Right? Paul's clear. He's not contradicting himself. In Christ, then, as believers, we must know we possess a position, a glorious status in which no accusation will ever stick, no condemnation will ever hold, and no separation will ever come. Right? We've got to know that. And yet, even as we keep that and hold fast to that, there is a commendation. There is an evaluation that Christ will make upon our own lives. Verse 10, if you will, is speaking about rewards. It's what Paul talked about back in 1 Corinthians 3, verse 14, where he said, if the work that anyone has built upon the foundation, if that work survives, he will receive a reward. And if anyone's work is burned up, he will suffer loss, though he himself will be saved, but only as through fire. In other words, at the end of our lives, we're giving an account before Christ. And will the end result, Paul wants us to consider, he wants them to consider, will the end result be this enduring monument that lasts and is not burned up? Or will all we've given ourselves toward, will that just become a monument of ashes? Is that all it will be? Paul's saying what we do here and now in this body, it not only has moral significance, it has eternal consequence. So my Christian friend, how are you using your time? How are you using this life that God has given you? You know, we are saved, Paul's helping us see, not to a life of aimlessness or indifference or to walk right back into sin. It's saved to a life of service in the Lord. So we are saved not by good works, yes, but we are saved for good works, Ephesians 2. One way just to think about evaluating your own life, evaluating it. Do I study God's word together? Would we? But I'm putting this in the first person here. Do I study God's word together, pray for others, and help those among us in need? Or is that something that defines me? Or does God's word really take a back seat in my own life? Does the spiritual life of other people not really register for me? Am I only concerned about my life? Do I ever pray for members of the church? You know, we have new directories out this morning. You can find them back at Connecting Point. We've got all of our church members, those whom we've covenanted to live this life with. You can pray for them right there. And wonderfully, this covenant is on the inside cover. You can use that to guide your own prayers. Another question, do I forsake the path of sin and walk in a manner worthy of the gospel by denying ungodliness and worldly desires? So ask yourself, does that define me this week? Have I walked the path of righteousness, or have I turned and trod that all too familiar path of sin? All right, what defines me? Do I speak the truth in love, avoiding all forms of gossip and slander as I seek to build others up according to their needs? That's what we're called to, and yet, so often, what do our words do? We tear down, we don't build up. How about you? Do I bear patiently with others, diligently pursuing biblical reconciliation and freely forgiving others as I've been forgiven in Christ? Friend, have you forgiven this week, even in light of the supper that we're about to take? Have you been gracious, or do you prefer to bear grudges? Do you prefer to do that? Do you harbor bitterness? Do you prefer to keep lists of wrongs, long lists that Christ has not kept for you? Do you keep them for others? You know, when was the last time you shared the gospel with a neighbor, a coworker, a friend, a family member? We commit to seeking the spread of the gospel across the ends of the earth. Friends, I could keep going, but those are just right there from our covenant, ways in which we seek to please God and to honor God, such that as we give ourselves to Him on that day, we will see that our work hasn't just become this monument of ashes. You know, it was in 1977 that that familiar Arkansas native, Johnny Cash, released his album, The Rambler. And maybe you will know, there was a song on that album called No Earthly Good. And in it was this refrain of Cash: if you're holding heaven, then spread it around. There's hungry hands reaching up here from the ground. Move over and share that high ground where you stood. So heavenly minded, you are no earthly good. Right? That song just grabs that critique of Oliver Wendell Holmes Sr. And Cash, really, in that song, he offers it as a warning to Christians. And I wonder if you need that warning, because according to Paul, our future assurance, right, it should never be an excuse for passivity, not for detached disinterest in the problems around us. No, in fact, much the opposite. I think C.S. Lewis got it right, if you know his writings in Mere Christianity, where he said, a continual looking forward to the eternal world is not, as some modern people think, a form of escapism or wishful thinking, but one of the things a Christian is meant to do. It does not mean that we are to leave the present world as it is. Indeed, if you read history, you will find that the Christians who did most for the present world were just those who thought most of the next. Our future assurance, inspiring both inner confidence and outer obedience. Friend, does it in you? Let's pray. Oh God, we pray, and we pray that it would. And we pray that it would first and foremost by fixing on our eyes on those glories that are to come. Oh God, we pray that our hearts would be brought there and they would long for what you have promised to your people. And we pray this in Jesus' name. Amen.
1: 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And now, here's more information on the message you just heard.
2: That was Brad Wheeler, pastor of University Baptist Church in Fayetteville, Arkansas. His message pleases God from his series, The Gospel Life, 2 Corinthians. We broadcast it a number of years ago. Next weekend on The Best Of, Brad Wheeler's series, The Gospel Life, 2 Corinthians continues. The message lives for God. The Best Of is heard weekends at this same time, right here on The Pilgrim. 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

That was I Am They singing Christ Be Magnified. 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I'm Spencer Dahlke joining you this morning. And again, we just have a few songs to close out our time with Pastor Brad Wheeler for the best of this Saturday. As we turn now to Twyla Paris with her song, Not Forgotten.

Psalm 71:23. My lips will shout for joy when I sing praise to you, I whom you have delivered. 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
1: As we kick off the rest of our morning, the rest of my time with you this Saturday, with a few music hours, we open up this one with Mary Claire singing There's a God. It's a good reminder that there is a God on his throne. And of course, if you are in Christ, he provides for you, comforts you, forgives you. As we turn to Larnell Harris up next with Never Too Broken to Mend.

That was Rich Hodge singing Turning It Over to Jesus on Pilgrim Radio this hour, where our strength for the journey as we press forward this morning comes from the words of author J.R. Miller, who said, "Aged Christian people should be like trees in the autumn, their branches full of ripe fruit to feed the hunger of those who live about them." The Christian life is not one that the world believes it to be, as people begin to mourn their aging. As Christians, don't we know that there is value to growing old? Scripture calls growing old a blessing, and perhaps for this very reason. We turn back to our music now with Sarah Groves, coming up next with The Love of God. The

It's a great song to bring us to the end of this music hour by Brooke Ligert Wood. 1,000 Hallelujahs. If we have eyes to see what God has done for us and how he has been faithful to us and to his people all throughout history, I trust that our response would be just the same. 1,000 hallelujahs and gratitude in our hearts for it. It's Scott Brenner coming up next as we look forward to more music at 4 a.m. Pacific time. Join us for it here shortly as we carry on. Scott Brenner sings for us, "I Want to Be Holy."

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That was Brian Johnson singing By the Grace of God to kick us off as we look forward to more music. Singing these gospel truths coming up next, like Nicole Nordman reminding us how deep the Father's love is for us. Isn't that right?

That was Eden's Bridge singing Into the Light here on Pilgrim Radio. Brian Dirksen's coming up next, but before we get to him, we pause and consider first a moment of Christian history, a pretty profound moment if you think about it. According to the Christian History Institute, it was on this date in 1525 that German reformer Martin Luther, formerly a monk, married Catherine von Bora, formerly a nun, who had escaped from her convent in a fish barrel. And that was significant because in that day, it was considered that once you were saved, you were thankful to God and you rendered service to him by joining the church. And by joining the church, you would refrain from marriage. Marriage was seen as a secular thing. But when Martin Luther turned the world upside down with his posting up the 95 Theses, he realized that marriage itself is a holy calling from God. So there is a lot to think, even in that small event. As we turn back to our music now with Brian Dirksen, up next, singing Instruments of Peace.

That was Darlene Check singing Cry of the Broken. As we press forward with our hour, we're coming to the end of this music hour. And we have more music on the way, of course, at 5 a.m. Pacific time. 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

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The truth you find when you open the Word of God, or hear a song, or a message straight from Scripture. Psalm 25 says, "Lead me in your truth and teach me, for you are the God of my salvation. For you will I wait all the day long." 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

That was Chris Tomlin singing Always to kick us off this music hour on Pilgrim Radio. I'm Spencer Dahlke, and this is my last little bit. I trust that you'll join us for the music as we turn to Stephen McWhorter singing Come Out, Lazarus.

That was Consumed by Fire, singing Hope Says on listener-supported, commercial-free Pilgrim Radio, where our strength for the journey this hour comes from considering the words of American clergyman William Plumer, who said, "Anything is good for us that puts us to praying earnestly." And of course, as human beings, we flourish when we are connected with and we commune with our Creator God. So even the darkest moments of our lives, those moments of great pain, when it sets us to depending on God, that is a good thing. So there's purpose even to our pain. Isn't that right? So be encouraged as we press forward now with Riley Clemens up next, singing The Power.

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1: He was small and weak physically. We've seen he suffered constantly. Paul was not exactly the kind of guy that would make search committees swoon right if they're looking for a pastor. And it's in this section of Paul's letter that what is he doing? He's having to defend his own life and ministry. And he's been sharing how not only do his afflictions authenticate his ministry, but they actually point us to a day when such afflictions and death will be swallowed up by life itself.
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That was Crowder and Torn Wells singing All My Hope on Pilgrim Radio. We've come to the end of my time with you this morning, and I trust that you're heading into the rest of your Saturday encouraged with whatever you have lined up for you. As we turn to our next artist to close out this hour with Godspeed, it's CO3. Without further ado, I trust you enjoy.

Colossians 3, verse 16, is the cry of our hearts. It says, "Let the message of Christ dwell among you richly, as you teach and admonish one another with all wisdom through psalms, hymns, and songs of the Spirit, singing to God with gratitude in your hearts." 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

Welcome, brother and sister, to another Saturday morning on Pilgrim Radio. Ann Wilson joyously started our time together with God and Country. Annalisa Morgeson here, and I'll be keeping you company for the next few hours that are full of encouraging music and programs to start your weekend right. Now here's Matthew West with All I Need.

This is The Pilgrim, and that was Sidewalk Prophets with Hurt People. Here's an example of truth being stranger than fiction. In the year of our Lord 1523, a group of nuns, desperate for freedom, orchestrated a daring midnight escape from their convent, smuggled out in smelly, empty fish barrels. Among them, the fiery Katharina von Bora. Fast forward 2 years to June 13th, 1525, Katharina hooks the most eligible and controversial bachelor in Europe, the great reformer himself, Martin Luther. That's right, a former monk and a former nun tied the knot, shocking the world and redefining Christian marriage forever. Luther joked that his marriage would please his father, rile the Pope, and make the angels weep with joy. Jason Gray is up next with Remind Me Who I Am.

Here's some truth for life from Alistair Begg's Daily Devotional. Colossians 3, verses 4 to 5 says, "When Christ, who is your life, appears, then you also will appear with him in glory. Put to death, therefore, what is earthly in you: sexual immorality, impurity, passion, evil desire, and covetousness, which is idolatry." If becoming a Christian meant we no longer sinned, Paul would have been wasting ink when he wrote, "Put to death, therefore, what is earthly in you." It is possible to embrace a form of externalism that makes us look really good to people on the outside when we really know that what the Bible says is true, that while we are saved children of God, we are also sinners. How is it then that sin continues to wreak havoc? It is because while we are indeed in Christ, who liberates us from the bondage of sin, we are also in our flesh. That's the problem. We experience the desires of the flesh that are against the Spirit, for these are opposed to each other, to keep you from doing the things you want to do. We are justified in Christ. All of the guilt that attaches to our lives is dealt with in Jesus. We have died to sin in Christ, so that it no longer has a tyrannical rule in our lives. But although sin no longer reigns, it still remains and rages. It no longer defines us, but it still clings to us. We therefore need to learn not to underestimate the seriousness of sin. Instead, we must watch out for its subtleties and insinuations. To fight against sin, we must come to understand its addictive and enslaving power. As the saying goes, sow a thought, reap an action. Sow an action, reap a habit. Sow a habit, reap a character. Sow a character, reap a destiny. Sin, then, must be attacked at the point of entry before it takes root within our hearts. The only way to tackle sin is to recognize that we need to kill it without compromise, so as to prevent all future damage, seen or unseen. We will only be able to overcome sin when we are motivated to take strong measures against it. Yet we make a serious mistake if we think that we are the ones who can overcome sin's indwelling power. Since Christ is your life, your battle against sin is not faced in your own strength, but in God's mighty power. And since Christ is your life, your battle against sin is not a battle for salvation, for he has already secured that for you. So now, you need to commit to putting your sin to death, and you need to ask the Holy Spirit to overwhelm you with his wonderful love and fullness, so as to create within you the desire to do that which God's word calls you to do, to seek out, find, and kill off all that is earthly in you. As you read this list of earthly things which you are called to put to death, which are you being called to fight in his strength today? From Alistair Begg's book, Truth for Life, Volume 2, on Pilgrim Radio.

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0: You will find me, Andrew Rip. For our young listeners and those of us who are young at heart, we've got Adventure Avenue at 8 a.m. Pacific, 9 a.m. Mountain. It's an hour full of praise and worship and fun that this weekend includes June's Birthday Boulevard celebrants. On Wisdom Way, you'll learn about the child in children. To go along with that, you'll hear the Adventures in Odyssey episode, God Loves Children, at Odyssey Court. On Library Lane, host Heidi Hall continues reading in Chapter 13 of Summers with the Moodies. 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Let's get back to music on The Pilgrim. 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
1: Yeah!

Jenny Owens with the warning, don't you let nobody turn you round. I'm so glad you're spending your day with us here at The Pilgrim. Another hour of praise is coming at you with songs from Brandon Heath, Unspoken, and Francesca Battistelli. But right now it's Rend Collective who wants you to reap that joy. We've so-

0: On the Pilgrim, When We Pray came from citizens. And speaking of prayer, the 19th century American theologian William Plumer once wrote something we all need to hear. In his comforting work, Balm for Wounded Spirits, he offered this timeless truth for anyone walking through a trial. He said, "Affliction puts us to praying. Anything is good for us that puts us to praying earnestly." In other words, even our toughest trials are a gift if they drive us to our knees. And with that truth in mind, let's join Brandon Heath in telling God, thank you, need you, love you.
1: Hey, it's me again, Lord.

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1: And I looked over across that U-Haul truck, and I saw her face, and she saw my face, and I knew, and I knew she knew, the honeymoon was over. And that's exactly what we find in Numbers chapter 11. I want you to turn with me to Numbers chapter 11, because what we're going to find out is that the honeymoon of God's people with the Lord is over. It's not the Lord's fault. It's going to be the people's fault.
0: Study Hall, this weekend with a message from the series, An Exposition of Numbers with Steve Bateman. 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

60 Seconds in the Psalms from Psalm 69. I will praise the name of God with a song. I will magnify him with thanksgiving. This will please the Lord more than an ox, or a bull with horns and hoofs. When the humble see it, they will be glad. You who seek God, let your hearts revive. For the Lord hears the needy, and does not despise his own people who are prisoners. Let heaven and earth praise him, the seas and everything that moves in them. For God will save Zion and build up the cities of Judah, and people shall dwell there and possess it. The offspring of his servants shall inherit it, and those who love his name shall dwell in it. From Psalm 69, verses 30 to 36 on Pilgrim Radio.

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Ryan Ellis, Gonna Be All Right. We hit the rewind button every weekend on The Best Of, and for spring, we've gone back to a series called The Gospel Life, 2 Corinthians. It's taught by Brad Wheeler, who pastors University Baptist Church in Fayetteville, Arkansas. His message is, pleases God. The Best Of will air at 7 p.m. Pacific tonight and tomorrow at 10 a.m. Pacific. And you can find more strength for the journey on our social media platforms. 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
3: Good morning, all my adventurers. Thank you for joining me here on Adventure Avenue. We're going to start our adventure with Birthday Boulevard. And guess who's joining us to sing happy birthday? Yeah, it's Bill Feltner, our general manager here at Pilgrim Radio. Here we are on the boulevard.
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3: Yay!

at the celebration on the avenue. Miss Louisa, you are 1 year old. And here's your scripture. Psalm 47, verse 1. Clap your hands, all peoples. Shout to God with loud songs of joy. Are you ready to clap your hands, Louisa? Here we go. Here's your song. He's got the whole world

I'm clapping my hands with you. Our next birthday baby is Naomi McCoy, who turns 10 years old. And I forgot to tell you that Louisa's birthday was on June 7th. And Naomi is turning 10 on June 14th. So this is her birthday weekend. Happy birthday, Naomi. Your scripture is Proverbs 3, 5 through 6. Naomi, trust in the Lord with all your heart and do not lean on your own understanding. In all your ways, acknowledge him, and he will make straight your paths. And for

Happy birthday, Naomi! Now we have Krissa. Krissa's birthday was on June 5th, and Krissa turned 6 years old. Krissa, your scripture comes from Matthew 19, verse 14. And it says, "But Jesus said, 'Let the little children come to me, and do not hinder them, for to such belongs the kingdom of heaven.'" That's a pretty nice gift to get from Jesus. Krissa, you were given the kingdom of heaven because Jesus loves you. And your favorite song is Onward Christian Soldiers. Happy birthday, Krissa! This is a marching song.

birthday baby is Talia. Talia is turning 14 on June 29th. Talia, your verse or verses for your 14th year are Psalm 20, verses 4 and 5. Talia, may he grant your heart's desire and fulfill all your plans. May we shout for joy over your salvation and in the name of our God set up banners. May the Lord fulfill all your petitions. Happy birthday, Talia. And your favorite song is one I've never heard of, so thank you. Here comes Josiah Queen in a great song called Garden in Manhattan.

birthday to Leah. And our last birthday baby is Walker T. Walker's birthday was June 6th, who I happened to meet a week ago. Walker, I hope this makes sense to you. Your scripture is Romans 8, verses 18 and 19. It says, "For I consider that the sufferings of this present time are not worth comparing with the glory that is to be revealed to us. For the creation waits with eager longing for the revealing of the sons of God." Walker, you are so very loved, and I sense that God is going to do great things in your life, and all of creation is longing to see what you're going to do. So happy birthday, Walker T, and here's your favorite song. It's a classic from Keith Green called "No One Believes in Me Anymore."

0: have a special gift for all our birthday babies. I have two birthday sentences sent in. Here's the first one from Tom T. He sends, "Bodacious birthday beings bring beautifully balanced behavior bountifully." Thank you, Tom T. And here's one from Aletha D. "Bouquets breathe breezes, briefly brightening birthday babies." Oh, so fun. I like those. I wish you all bouquets of beautiful flowers, my birthday babies. Now let's get back to the avenue. And here comes Wisdom Way. Welcome to Wisdom Way, my friend. There's a bit of construction on Wisdom Way. My title for Wisdom Way this weekend is The Child in Children. It happens to be a subject that I would like to do much more in-depth study, but I'm going to paraphrase a few things and give you just a few scriptures, and we'll let it go at that. So, we know Jesus loves children. The Word tells us that children are a blessing. Blessed is the man whose quiver is full of them, and that the kingdom of heaven belongs to children. So it's clear in the Word that Jesus values the innocence of children, their faith, and he has a great relationship and love for children. Yet we remember the reason Christ came was so that we could become sons and daughters of God. Let's look at Romans 5, verse 8. The Word says, "But God shows his love for us in that while we were still sinners, Christ died for us." What a great sacrifice to give your only son in a terrible death so that others can become part of the family. So God loves us like a father, as we can see in the story of the prodigal son. And God was and is extremely pleased with his own son, our Lord Jesus Christ. We are divinely adopted and loved unconditionally. We cry, "Abba, Father." Let's look at Romans 8, verse 15. "For you did not receive the spirit of slavery to fall back into fear, but you have received the spirit of adoption as sons by whom we cry, Abba, Father." And verse 16 says, "The Spirit himself bears witness with our spirit that we are the children of God." And I would just like to end our time on Wisdom Way with 1 John 4, verse 10 and 11. "In this is love, not that we have loved God, but that he loved us and sent his Son to be the propitiation for our sins." Beloved, you are a child of God because God so loved the world that he sent his only son. Thanks for joining me on Wisdom Way today. And here we are at Odyssey Court and our episode called God Loves Children. Now, this could be a little sensitive if you are someone who has lost a child. I just want to warn you. But it's a great and beautiful picture of how God loves us and loves us forever and ever. Amen. And this episode ends our Lord's Prayer series. So, to Odyssey!
1: Hi, this is Chris. Welcome to Adventures in Odyssey.
2: Hi there. I'm John Avery Whittaker, but you can call me Whit. I run a shop in Odyssey called Whit's End. It's a place of discovery, imagination, and excitement. But don't take my word for it. You can find out for yourself on today's Adventures in Odyssey.
3: Wow! I hit it! I hit it!
4: Seven more kids? We'll have a whole team.
5: Something's wrong.
4: Wrong? What do you mean?
6: What'd I tell you? It's always the baby.

0: Can you hear it, Danny?
1: Yeah, it sounds like a drum.
2: That's the baby's heartbeat, honey.
3: What do you think about that, son?
1: It's going kind of fast, isn't it?
0: Oh, a little maybe.
1: Will Billy get here soon, Dr. Morton?
0: Billy?
1: My new baby brother, in Mommy's stomach.
2: We named him after Danny's grandfather.
0: Not wasting any time, huh?
3: You said you could tell from the ultrasound that it was a boy.
0: I said I think. It could still be a girl.
1: Oh, no, Billy's a boy, all right.
0: What makes you so sure?
1: Because he's gonna sleep in my room. I can't sleep in the same room as a girl.
2: Not unless we get a bigger house. Hint, hint.
3: One production at a time, dear.
0: Well, to answer your question, Danny, Billy will be here in about 5 months.
1: 5 months?
3: Sounds like somebody's getting anxious.
2: Look who's talking. You already got him a catcher's mitt.
0: Steven, you didn't.
3: I figure it's only fair. I got Danny a bat before he was born. Just think, honey. 7 more kids, and we'll have a whole team.
2: One production at a time, dear. So is everything okay, Dr. Morton?
0: For the most part. Have you been keeping off your feet like I told you?
2: Sort of.
3: No, she hasn't.
2: Well, the world doesn't stop just because I'm having a baby.
0: It does for you.
2: Okay, okay. Message received.
0: Yeah, I'll believe it when I see it. Listen, there are a few more things I want to check out, and I think we're going to need a little privacy, so...
3: Say no more, Doc. That's our cue, Danny.
1: Cue?
3: Yeah, to wait outside.
1: Oh, well, if you hear anything else, come and get me, okay, Dr. Morton?
0: You'll be the first one I'll call, Danny.
3: Come on, son.
1: Daddy?
3: Yes, sport?
1: When Billy gets here, will I teach him how to hit a baseball?
3: Well, not right away, but yeah, eventually. In fact, I'm sure you'll teach Billy lots of things.
1: Like what?
3: Oh, very important stuff. Like climbing trees, skipping rocks across the lake, and how to tie his shoes, and where to dig for fish and worms, and the best time to pick apples.
1: And how to hit a baseball.
3: And how to hit a baseball. He'll follow you all over the place and want to do everything you do.
1: He will?
3: Uh-huh. And he'll think you're the best big brother in the whole world.
1: In the whole world?
3: In the whole world.
1: Yeah. Will I always be Billy's big brother, Daddy?
3: You always will be. Forever and ever.
1: Good.
3: And now, will the best big brother in the whole world do something for his dad?
1: What?
3: To stay in the play area in the lobby while I bring the car around.
1: Okay.
4: Hi.
1: My name's Danny.
4: I'm Harvey.
1: Is your mommy here?
4: Yeah. Dr. Morton's giving my little brother a checkup.
1: I'm gonna have a baby brother in 5 months. His name is Billy.
4: He's not born, but you already know his name?
1: Sure, why not?
4: No reason, I guess.
1: Hey, what's it like being a big brother?
4: You don't want to know.
1: Why not?
4: Because you may think being a big brother is great now, but you sure won't when Billy gets here.
1: I won't.
4: Nope.
1: How come?
4: Lots of reasons. First off, you have to give up all your privileges.
1: Privileges?
4: You know, special stuff. Like staying up late or playing longer at a friend's house.
1: Well, that's not so bad.
4: That's only the beginning. Wait till you have to do the S word. Share.
1: Share?
4: Uh-huh. Your toys, your food, and when he gets older, even your clothes.
1: Nuh-uh.
4: Yeah-huh. I'll prove it to you. Billy's gonna sleep in your room, right?
1: Yeah.
4: See? It's already started. But that's nothing compared to the way your mom and dad will change.
1: Change?
4: Oh, yeah. You know all the time they spend with you right now?
1: Yeah.
4: Well, it's all gonna go to the baby. You'll have to play by yourself because they're too busy with the baby. You won't be able to make any noise because you'll wake the baby.
1: Wow.
4: And that's not all. From now on, you'll never hear your name by itself. Instead of just Danny, you'll always be Danny and Billy. Or even worse, the boys.
1: The boys?
4: Yep. Before you were special. Now you're just one of the herd. Still excited about your new baby brother?
1: I don't know. I mean, I thought it'd be neat. But now, I'm not so sure.
4: Hey, it's too late now. Billy's on his way, and your life will never be the same.
5: Come on, Harvey. Let's get your little brother home.
4: Okay, Mom. What I tell you, it's always the baby. See you around.
1: Yeah, see ya. Always.

0: Oh, by the way, I saw Witt in the parking lot.
1: What was he doing at the hospital?
0: He's on the church's visitation committee. I asked him about watching Danny when you have the baby, and he said he'd love to.
1: He did? He's such a kind man. Did you hear that, Danny? Danny?
2: Huh?
1: You're gonna stay with Mr. Whitaker when Billy comes. Is that okay?
2: Yeah, sure.
1: Is something wrong, sweetheart?
2: No.
0: I think he's a little overwhelmed at the idea of being a big brother.
1: I think you're right.
2: Oh.
0: What's the matter?
1: I don't know. I just felt a little twinge.
0: Are you okay?
1: Yeah, I'm fine. I think it's just the way I'm sitting. There. That's better.
0: I told Whit we'd work out the details later in the week.
1: Well, that's one load off my mind. The next thing we have to do is tackle the boys' room.
2: The boys' room?
0: Yeah, yours and Billy's. We're gonna have to get used to calling it that now.
1: We'll have to rearrange all the furniture in it.
2: What do you mean, rearrange?
0: You know, move it around to make room for the baby's things.
2: Move it where?
0: I don't know, Danny. We may have to give it away.
1: Steven?
2: You're gonna give away my stuff?
0: Maybe. Just the toys you don't play with anymore.
2: I play with everything.
0: Danny, you know you don't.
2: Uh-huh.
0: Now, you're gonna have to stop being so selfish. You've got a little brother coming.
2: I wish I didn't.
0: What was that?
2: Nothing.
1: Steven.
0: What, honey?
1: Something's wrong.
0: Wrong? What do you mean?
1: Oh, with the baby. Something's wrong.
0: What is it? Are you in pain?
1: Yes. You better get me back to the hospital.
0: Right. Okay. Hang on.
2: Mommy?
1: It's okay, Danny. It's okay. Just sit back in your seat and be a brave boy for Mommy. Oh, hurry, Steven. Hurry.

0: Is Mommy gonna be all right?
1: She's gonna be fine, sport.
0: What about Billy?
1: We'll have to wait and see.
2: Steven?
1: Whit.
0: Hi, Mr. Whittaker.
2: Hi, Danny. I just heard. Any word yet?
1: No, and it's been nearly an hour.
2: Well, I'm sure Dr. Morton is doing everything she can.
1: I know. I was afraid something like this would happen.
0: Something like what?
2: Steven, you don't know that anything has happened yet. You shouldn't give up hope.
1: You don't understand. It's always been difficult for Laura to get pregnant. Even Danny was a prayer baby.
0: I was?
2: Well, all babies are prayer babies, to a certain extent. And that's the best place for a baby to be, in God's hands.
3: Steven?
1: Dr. Morton, how's Laura?
3: She's gonna be fine, but I'm afraid...
1: She lost the baby.
3: Yes, I'm sorry.
0: What does that mean, she lost the baby?
1: It means that Billy didn't live, son.
0: He died?
2: Yes, Danny.
0: Oh.
1: May I see Laura?
3: Yes, but I want to keep her in the hospital overnight.
1: Can I stay with her?
3: Of course.
2: Why don't I take Danny home tonight?
1: Thanks, Whit.
2: Oh, you're welcome.
1: Listen, here's the key to the house. Danny can show you where everything is.
2: Oh, we'll manage.
1: Danny, you're going to stay with Mr. Whittaker tonight. I want you to be a good boy.
0: I will.
1: Give me a hug.
0: Daddy...
1: Don't worry about anything, okay?
0: Okay.
1: I love you. I'll see you tomorrow.
0: Bye.
2: It's all right, Danny. Everything is going to be fine.
0: Yeah. Fine.

0: No. Stop, please. No. I didn't mean my wish. I didn't. I do want him. I want to play baseball with them. No, stay alive. Please, stay alive. I'm sorry. I didn't mean it. Please.
1: Danny. Danny. Wake up, son. It's all right.
0: Oh, Mr. Whittaker, I'm sorry. I'm so sorry. I didn't mean it. I didn't.
1: Didn't mean what, Danny?
0: I'm the one who made Billy die.

0: You what?
1: I made Billy die.
0: Oh, Danny.
1: I didn't mean to, but Mommy and Daddy kept talking about him. And I got jealous and I wished Daddy wouldn't come. And he died. I'm sorry. I'm sorry.
0: Danny, it's not your fault.
1: Yes, it is. And when Mom and Dad find out, they'll hate me forever.
0: Oh, no, they won't. Your parents could never hate you. You know that.
1: They will. And so will Billy.
0: Billy?
1: I wish Daddy wouldn't come, Mr. Whittaker. And then he died. You don't think he'll hate me for that?
0: No, Danny, I don't. Billy is safe with Jesus now.
1: He is?
0: Of course. He's so happy there's no room for hate. I think that's how you can feel better, too.
1: How?
0: By talking to Jesus. It always makes me feel better when I'm upset.
1: I don't know what to say.
0: Well, just say what's in your heart. What's bothering you?
1: Dear Jesus, I'm sorry I wish Billy wouldn't come. And since he's there with you, could you tell him that I'm sorry and ask him not to hate me? Thank you. Amen. Was that okay?
0: It was fine.
1: You think Jesus will do it?
0: Count on it. You feel better now?
1: A little.
0: Good. Now, why don't you lie back down? There.
1: Mr. Whittaker?
0: Yes?
1: Could you pray too?
0: Sure, Danny. Dear Jesus, help Danny. He needs your comfort right now. Help him dream of good things, and let him know Billy's with you, and that you're right here with him. In your name, amen.
1: Amen.
2: Thanks again for taking care of Danny, Whit.
0: Anytime, and if you need anything else, just let me know, huh?
3: That's very kind of you, Whit.
2: I think all we need now is to get home.
0: Well, drive carefully, okay?
2: We will. Bye.
0: Bye.
1: Are you sure it's okay for you to go home, Mommy?
3: Of course it is, sweetheart. Home is where I need to be.
2: Were you a good boy for Mr. Whittaker, Danny?
1: Yeah, but there's something I need to tell you both about Billy.
3: You don't need to tell us anything, honey.
1: Yeah, I do. Yesterday when we were driving home, I did a bad thing. I wish that...
2: We already know, Danny.
1: You do?
3: Mm-hmm. Mr. Whittaker told us about your dream.
1: I'm sorry, Mommy.
3: There's no need to be.
2: We don't blame you, son.
1: But I wished it, and maybe if I hadn't...
2: It's all right.
3: Oh, look!
1: What is it?
3: A park. Let's stop there.
2: All right.
1: Stop? But I thought we had to go home.
3: A few minutes won't hurt anything. And I think a walk in a park will do you good.
2: This is really nice.
1: Mommy, are you sure you're supposed to be walking?
3: It's all right, sweetheart.
2: Hey, sport. There's a play area over there.
3: Why don't you go play, Danny?
1: Play?
3: For me? I'd really love to see you swing.
1: But I...
2: It's okay, son. We'll be right here. Go ahead.
1: Well, okay. This is weird.
3: Swing, Danny!
1: I don't feel like swinging.
4: Why not?
1: Whoa! Where'd you come from?
4: Right here. I didn't see you walk up. You should look around more. How come you don't want to swing?
1: I just don't.
4: Yeah, me neither. You want a teeter-totter?
1: No.
4: Me neither. Slide?
1: No.
4: Me neither.
1: Look, you can still do all that stuff.
4: I know, but it's more fun if we both do it.
1: I don't feel like it.
4: Why not?
1: My mommy was gonna have a baby, and I got mad and wished that he wouldn't come. And now he's not.
4: So?
1: So now I don't have a little brother.
4: What would you do with a little brother if you had one?
1: I'd talk to him, tell him that I'm sorry, and ask him not to hate me forever.
4: Is that all?
1: No. I'd also teach him how to hit a baseball.
4: Oh. Well, why don't you teach me?
1: What?
4: I've got a bat and a ball here. Teach me.
1: But you're a girl.
4: So, I want to learn how to hit. Please?
5: Well, I guess it's okay. First, you gotta stand right. Put your feet a little farther apart and bend your knees a little bit.
4: Like this?
5: Yeah. Now, are you left-handed or right-handed?
4: Left.
5: Then hold the bat like this with your left hand on top.
4: Got it.
5: Okay, I'm gonna back up and pitch one of you. Keep your eye on the ball, and when it gets in front of you, whack it, okay?
4: Okay.
5: Remember, watch the ball.
4: I will.
5: Ready?
4: Ready.
5: Here it comes. Now, swing. Wow.
4: I hit it.
5: You knocked it out of the park. How do you do that?
4: You're a good teacher, Danny.
5: Yeah, I guess I am.
4: Wait a minute. How do you know my name?
6: I just do. I know a lot about you.
5: You do? What's going on here?
6: You know how you told me what you'd do if you had a little brother?
5: Yeah, but...
6: Well, you know what I'd do if I had a big brother?
5: What?
6: I'd want him to teach me very important stuff, like climbing trees and skipping rocks across the lake and how to tie my shoes and where to dig for fishing worms and the best time to pick apples.
5: And how to hit a baseball.
6: And I'd follow him all over the place and want to do everything he does. And I'd think he's just the best big brother in the whole world.
5: Billy?
4: Surprise.
5: But I thought you were a boy.
6: Nope.
5: Billy, I'm sorry. I'm so sorry.
6: You don't have to be, Danny. It really wasn't your fault. And I don't hate you. See, Mr. Whitaker is right. When you're with Jesus, there's no room for hate.
7: Billy.
6: I have to go now. Don't feel bad anymore. Okay, Danny?
5: I won't. Billy?
4: Yeah?
5: Will I ever see you again?
6: Of course you will. You're my big brother, Danny. And you always will be. Forever and ever. Forever and ever. Forever and ever. Forever and
5: Bye,
6: ever.
5: Bye, Billy. Bye.
0: Danny, wake up, son. Wake up.
5: Huh? What? Mr. Whitaker?
0: That's right. You were having another dream.
5: Oh, yeah. I dreamed I saw Billy.
0: You did?
5: Yeah, and she doesn't hate me, Mr. Whitaker.
0: She?
5: Yeah. I dreamed she was a girl, but I taught her how to hit a baseball, and she was great.
0: Well, how about that?
5: Yeah, and you know what else?
0: What?
5: Right at the end of my dream, there was this voice that called, Billy.
0: A voice?
5: Yeah. And since Billy is with Jesus, do you think...
0: Well, I don't know, Danny, but I think it's safe to say that your prayer last night got answered in a very big way.
5: Yeah. She said I'm her big brother, Mr. Whitaker, and that I always will be. I sure wish I could have stayed with her.
0: You will, Danny. One day you'll stay with her forever and ever. Now, come on. Let's go see your mom.
8: Danny has discovered a wonderful promise given to us by Jesus in Matthew 19. There he told his disciples to not stop little children from coming to him, because the kingdom of heaven is made of such as these. Even though Billy never got the chance to be born, Danny and his mom and dad can take comfort in the fact that she's safe with Jesus, and that, as Whit said, one day they'll be able to stay with her, and with him, forever and ever.
9: Thank you, Odyssey Court, and here we are at Library Lane. Our last chapter was part one of Family Fun Night. So here we are at chapter 13, Family Fun Night, part two. After dinner was finished, Dad said, "That was great. A tasty, moody family favorite, I'd say." Mom added her agreement. "You three did a good job. And boys, those brownies were scrumptious." Maddie nodded. "Yum. Let's get everything cleaned up," Dad suggested, "so we can move on to our other activities. I'll wash dishes, and you children can clear. Mom, You can dry the dishes. The family worked quickly and had the kitchen and dining room spotless in a matter of minutes. They gathered in the living room to have family devotions before playing games. Dad settled on the floor with Maddie snuggled comfortably beside him. She had brought her dolly, Abigail, to listen. Mom sat in her rocking chair and Molly on the love seat. Max and Mitch, though, were disputing the possession of the most liked red pillow on the sofa. Mitch snatched the pillow from Max. Max said, "No, Mitch, this was on my side. It's my pillow." Mitch responded, "It's my favorite. You can have the blue one." The boys suddenly were aware that all eyes were focused on them. "Max, Mitch," Dad quietly said, "please put the pillow on the floor." "Yes, sir," they answered with ashamed faces. The family had been reading in 1 Corinthians and was now on chapter 13. Everyone except for Maddie read two verses each round. They stopped to discuss if they had any questions or comments about a verse. Mitch always started and Molly finished. During the reading of the chapter, each person watched for a verse that they could apply to their lives. Then they shared it afterwards. Maddie announced, "Only 15 verses." Since she was learning to read numbers, she always made sure to inform the family of how many verses were in the night's chapter. "Okay," Dad said. "Mitch, you may begin reading." Mitch flipped his Bible to the right spot and started. "Though I speak with tongues of men and of angels and have not charity, I am become as sounding brass or a tinkling cymbal. And though I have the gift of prophecy and understand all mysteries and all knowledge, and though I have all faith so that I could move mountains and have not charity, I am nothing." Dad looked up. "Mitch, what is a tinkling cymbal? What sort of noise would it make?" Mitch rubbed his chin as he thought, "Well, maybe nothing real nice. A clinking sound?" Dad agreed. "Right. Not like a nicely played song on the piano or flute. I think this means that even if we speak like an angel, which would be amazing, if we didn't have love, it would mean nothing. A tinkling noise. Nothing of value." Molly added, "What does charity mean? Is it like giving money or something?" Dad smiled. "Actually, it means love. So what Mitch read would say, though I speak with the tongues of men and of angels and have not love, I am become as sounding brass or a tinkling cymbal." Mom's turn was next. "And though I bestow all my goods to feed the poor, and though I give my body to be burned, and have not charity, it profiteth me nothing. Charity suffereth long, and is kind. Charity envieth not. Charity vaunteth not itself, and is not puffed up." Mom paused and then said, "I was thinking about the first verse I read. Actions must go with love. We can do nice things like helping Mrs. Clifton, but if we are doing it just because we feel we need to and not because of love, it means nothing. Love must go along with our actions." Dad smiled. "I agree. Now, the second verse you read about being kind, Max and Mitch, what do you think this has to do with your fight right before devotions?" Mitch said, "We weren't being loving. If we had been, I wouldn't have taken the pillow from Max's side of the couch." Max responded, "Yes, I was wrong too. I was being selfish and not showing love. I could have given you that pillow. I'm sorry, Mitch. Please forgive me." Mitch said, "Sure, I'll forgive you. Please forgive me too." Molly had the next two verses. "Doth not behave itself unseemingly, seeketh not her own, is not easily provoked, thinketh no evil, rejoiceth not in iniquity, but rejoiceth in truth. Molly asked, what does it mean, seeketh not her own? Dad replied, good question. Mitch, you can have the first try. Mitch glanced at Dad. I think it means not to do things selfishly, like with that pillow situation. I wanted it, but I could have seeketh not my own and been happy with the other pillow. When they came to the end of the chapter, Molly read, and now abideth faith, hope, charity, these three, but the greatest of these is charity. Dad said, wow, that sums up the whole chapter. Look how important love is. We need to take this chapter and apply it to our lives. I think love could really transform our home. Okay, time for verses. Molly, it's your night to go first. I liked verse 4, and I want to be kind even when it involves having to give up things I want. Max said, I picked verse 5. I don't want to be easily provoked, and that's an area I really struggle. My verse, Dad said, was 5. I want to constantly be thinking right thoughts and not judging others. Maddie said, my verse was 4. I want to be kind. Must be the popular verse of the night, said Mitch. I like 4 too, and I want to be kind. Mom said, mine was 1. It was such a good reminder to me that even if I do wonderful things, if I'm not loving, it means nothing. Does anyone need to resolve issues they had today? Dad asked. We want to make sure we have clear consciences, so if you need to ask forgiveness, you can do it now. Silence reigned. Dad smiled. Sounds like everyone took care of it earlier, which is good. Molly, what song would you like for us to sing? Well, the song that's been going through my mind ever since we sang it in church Sunday. Are you washed in the blood? And that ends chapter 13 of Summer with the Moodies. Thanks for listening. Well, it's been a quick trip on the avenue today, but here we are to wrap up our stroll on Melody Street South. Since we're celebrating this weekend with Louisa, Naomi, Krissa, Talia, and Walker on their very most special birthday blessing weekend, let's have some fun. I don't know about you, but I just want to be a sheep. Bleh.

0: here we are, passing up the middle of June. So July birthday babies, I want to hear from you. And mostly I want our 5 birthday babies for June to have the most fantabulous rest of your weekend and a great upcoming year. God bless you. And remember, nothing can separate you from the love we have in Christ Jesus our Lord. Have a great week. See you next time here on the Avenue. Love you.
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4: 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My days are like a shadow that lengthens, and I wither away like grass. But you, O Lord, shall endure forever, and the remembrance of your name to all generations. You will arise and have mercy on Zion, for the time to favor her, yes, the set time has come. For your servants take pleasure in her stones and show favor to her dust. So the nations shall fear the name of the Lord, and all the kings of the earth your glory. For the Lord shall build up Zion. He shall appear in his glory. He shall regard the prayer of the destitute, and shall not despise their prayer. This will be written for the generation to come, that a people yet to be created may praise the Lord. For he looked down from the height of his sanctuary. From heaven the Lord viewed the earth, to hear the groaning of the prisoner, to release those appointed to death, to declare the name of the Lord in Zion and his praise in Jerusalem, when the peoples are gathered together and the kingdoms to serve the Lord. He weakened my strength in the way. He shortened my days. I said, O my God, do not take me away in the midst of my days. Your years are throughout all generations. Of old you laid the foundation of the earth, and the heavens are the work of your hands. They will perish, but you will endure. Yes, they will all grow old like a garment, like a cloak. You will change them, and they will be changed. But you are the same, and your years will have no end. The children of your servants will continue, and their descendants will be established before you. Psalm 103. Bless the Lord, O my soul, and all that is within me. Bless his holy name. Bless the Lord, O my soul, and forget not all his benefits, who forgives all your iniquities, who heals all your diseases, who redeems your life from destruction, who crowns you with loving kindness and tender mercies, who satisfies your mouth with good things, so that your youth is renewed like the eagles. The Lord executes righteousness and justice for all who are oppressed. He made known his ways to Moses, his acts to the children of Israel. The Lord is merciful and gracious, slow to anger and abounding in mercy. He will not always strive with us, nor will he keep his anger forever. He has not dealt with us according to our sins, nor punished us according to our iniquities. For as the heavens are high above the earth, so great is his mercy toward those who fear him. As far as the east is from the west, so far has he removed our transgressions from us. As a father pities his children, so the Lord pities those who fear him. For he knows our frame. He remembers that we are dust. As for man, his days are like grass. As a flower of the field, so he flourishes. For the

to his word, heeding the voice of his word. Bless the Lord, all you his hosts, you ministers of his, who do his pleasure. Bless the Lord, all his works, in all places of his dominion. Bless the Lord, O my soul. Psalm 104. Bless the Lord, O my soul. O Lord my God, you are very great. You are clothed with honor and majesty, who cover yourself with light as with a garment, who stretch out the heavens like a curtain. He lays the beams of his upper chambers in the waters, who makes the clouds his chariot, who walks on the wings of the wind, who makes his angels spirits, his ministers a flame of fire. You who laid the foundations of the earth so that it should not be moved forever, you covered it with the deep as with a garment. The waters stood above the mountains. At your rebuke they fled. At the voice of your thunder they hastened away. They went up over the mountains. They went down into the valleys, to the place which you founded for them. You have set a boundary that they may not pass over, that they may not return to cover the earth. He sends the springs into the valleys. They flow among the hills. They give drink to every beast of the field. The wild donkeys quench their thirst. By them the birds of the heavens have their home. They sing among the branches. He waters the hills from his upper chambers. The earth is satisfied with the fruit of your works. He causes the grass to grow for the cattle, and vegetation for the service of man, that he may bring forth food from the earth, and wine that makes glad the heart of man, oil to make his face shine, and bread which strengthens man's heart. The trees of the Lord are full of sap, the cedars of Lebanon which he planted, where the birds make their nests. The stork has her home in the fir trees. The high hills are for the wild goats. The cliffs are a refuge for the rock badgers. He appointed the moon for seasons. The sun knows it's going down. You make darkness, and it is night, in which all the beasts of the forest creep about. The young lions roar after their prey and seek their food from God. When the sun rises, they gather together and lie down in their dens. Man goes out to his work and to his labor until the evening. O Lord, how manifold are your works! In wisdom you have made them all. The earth is full of your possessions, this great and wide sea, in which are innumerable teeming things, living things both small and great. There the ships sail about. There is that Leviathan, which you have made to play there. These all wait for you, that you may give them their food in due season. What you give them, they gather in. You open your hand, they are filled with good. You hide your face, they are troubled. You take away their breath, they die and return to their dust. You send forth your spirit, they are created, and you renew the face of the earth. May the glory of the Lord endure forever. May the Lord rejoice in his works. He looks on the earth, and it trembles. He touches the hills, and they smoke. I will sing to the Lord as long as I live. I will sing praise to my God while I have my being. May my meditation be sweet to him. I will be glad in the Lord. May sinners be consumed from the earth, and the wicked be no more. Bless the Lord, O my soul. Praise the Lord. Psalm 105. O give thanks to the Lord. Call upon his name. Make known his deeds among the peoples. Sing to him.
sing songs.

0: comes to him, talk of all his wondrous works, glory in his holy name. Let the hearts of those rejoice who seek the Lord. Seek the Lord in his strength. Seek his face evermore. Remember his marvelous works which he has done, his wonders and the judgments of his mouth. O seed of Abraham, his servant, you children of Jacob, his chosen ones, he is the Lord our God. His judgments are in all the earth. He remembers his covenant forever, the word which he commanded for 1,000 generations, the covenant which he made with Abraham and his oath to Isaac, and confirmed it to Jacob for a statute, to Israel as an everlasting covenant, saying, to you I will give the land of Canaan as the allotment of your inheritance. When they were few in number, indeed very few, and strangers in it. When they went from one nation to another, from one kingdom to another people, he permitted no one to do them wrong. Yes, he rebuked kings for their sakes, saying, do not touch my anointed ones, and do my prophets no harm. Moreover, he called for a famine in the land. He destroyed all the provision of bread. He sent a man before them, Joseph, who was sold as a slave. They hurt his feet with fetters. He was laid in irons until the time that his word came to pass. The word of the Lord tested him. The king sent and released him. The ruler of the people let him go free. He made him lord of his house and ruler of all his possessions, to bind his princes at his pleasure and teach his elders wisdom. Israel also came into Egypt, and Jacob dwelt in the land of Ham. He increased his people greatly and made them stronger than their enemies. He turned their heart to hate his people, to deal craftily with his servants. He sent Moses his servant and Aaron, whom he had chosen. They performed his signs among them and wonders in the land of Ham. He sent darkness and made it dark, and they did not rebel against his word. He turned their waters into blood and killed their fish. Their land abounded with frogs, even in the chamber of their kings. He spoke, and there came swarms of flies and lice in all their territory. He gave them hail for rain and flaming fire in their land. He struck their vines also and their fig trees and splintered the trees of their territory. He spoke, and locusts came, young locusts without number, and ate up all the vegetation in their land and devoured the fruit of their ground. He also destroyed all the firstborn in their land, the first of all their strength. He also brought them out with silver and gold, and there was none feeble among his tribes. Egypt was glad when they departed, for the fear of them had fallen upon them. He spread a cloud for a covering, and fire to give light in the night. The people asked, and he brought quail, and satisfied them with the bread of heaven. He opened the rock, and water gushed out. It ran in the dry places like a river. For he remembered his holy promise, and Abraham his servant. He brought out his people with joy, his chosen ones with gladness. He gave them the lands of the Gentiles, and they inherited the labor of the nations, that they might observe his statutes and keep his laws. Praise the Lord. Psalm 106. Praise the Lord. O give thanks to the Lord, for he is good, for his mercy endures forever. Who can utter the mighty acts of the Lord? Who can declare all his praise? Blessed are those who keep justice, and he who does righteousness at all times. Remember me, O Lord, with the favor you have toward your people. Oh, visit me with your salvation, that I may see the benefit of your chosen ones, that I may rejoice in the gladness of your nation, that I may glory with your inheritance. We have sinned with our fathers. We have committed iniquity. We have done wickedly. Our fathers in Egypt did not understand your wonders. They did not remember the multitude of your mercies, but rebelled by the sea, the Red Sea. Nevertheless, he saved them for his namesake, that he might make his mighty power known. He rebuked the Red Sea also, and it dried up. So he led them through the depths as through the wilderness. He saved them from the hand of him who hated them and redeemed them from the hand of the enemy. The waters covered their enemies. There was not one of them left. Then they believed his words. They sang his praise. They soon forgot his works. They did not wait for his counsel, but lusted exceedingly in the wilderness and tested God in the desert. And he gave them their request, but sent leanness into their soul. When they envied Moses in the camp and Aaron, the saint of the Lord, the earth opened up and swallowed Dathan and covered the faction of Abiram. A fire was kindled in their company. The flame burned up the wicked. They made a calf in Horeb and worshipped the molded image. Thus they changed their glory into the image of an ox that eats grass. They forgot God, their Savior, who had done great things in Egypt, wondrous works in the land of Ham, awesome things by the Red Sea. Therefore he said that he would destroy them, had not Moses, his chosen one, stood before him in the breach, to turn away his wrath, lest he destroy them. Then they despised the pleasant land. They did not believe his word, but complained in their tents, and did not heed the voice of the Lord. Therefore he raised his hand in an oath against them, to overthrow them in the wilderness, to overthrow their descendants among the nations, and to scatter them in the lands. They joined themselves also to Baal of Peor, and ate sacrifices made to the dead. Thus they provoked him to anger with their deeds, and the plague broke out among them. Then Phinehas stood up and intervened, and the plague was stopped, and that was accounted to him for righteousness, to all generations forevermore. They angered him also at the waters of strife, so that it went ill with Moses on account of them, because they rebelled against his spirit, so that he spoke rashly with his lips. They did not destroy the peoples concerning whom the Lord had commanded them, but they mingled with the Gentiles and learned their works. They served their idols, which became a snare to them. They even sacrificed their sons and their daughters to demons, and shed innocent blood, the blood of their sons and daughters, whom they sacrificed to the idols of Canaan. And the land was polluted with blood. Thus they were defiled by their own works, and played the harlot by their own deeds. Therefore the wrath of the Lord was kindled against his people, so that he abhorred his own inheritance, and he gave them into the hand of the Gentiles, and those who hated them ruled over them. Their enemies also oppressed them, and they were brought into subjection under their hand. Many times he delivered them, but they rebelled in their counsel and were brought low for their iniquity. Nevertheless, he regarded their affliction when he heard their cry, and for their sake he remembered his covenant and relented according to the multitude of his mercies. He also made them to be pitied, by all those who carried them away captive. Save us, O Lord our God, and gather us from among the Gentiles, to give thanks to your holy name, to triumph in your praise. Blessed be the Lord God of Israel, from everlasting to everlasting. And let all the people say, Amen. Praise the Lord. Psalm 107. O give thanks to the Lord, for he is good, for his mercy endures forever. Let the redeemed of the Lord say so, whom he has redeemed from the hand of the enemy, and gathered out of the lands, from the east and from the west, from the north and from the south. They wandered in the wilderness in a desolate way. They found no city to dwell in. Hungry and thirsty, their soul fainted in them. Then they cried out to the Lord in their trouble, and he delivered them out of their distresses, and he led them forth by the right way, that they might go to a city for a dwelling place. Oh, that men would give thanks to the Lord for his goodness, and for his wonderful works to the children of men. For he satisfies the longing soul, and fills the hungry soul with goodness. Those who sat in darkness and in the shadow of death, bound in affliction and irons, because they rebelled against the words of God and despised the counsel of the Most High, therefore he brought down their heart with labor. They fell down, and there was none to help. Then they cried out to the Lord in their trouble, and he saved them out of their distresses. He brought them out of darkness and the shadow of death, and broke their chains in pieces. Oh, that men would give thanks to the Lord for his goodness, and for his wonderful works to the children of men. For he has broken the gates of bronze, and cut the bars of iron in two. Fools, because of their transgression, and because of their iniquities, were afflicted. Their soul abhorred all manner of food, and they drew near to the gates of death. Then they cried out to the Lord in their trouble, and he saved them out of their distresses. He sent his word and healed them, and delivered them from their destructions. Oh, that men would give thanks to the Lord for his goodness, and for his wonderful works to the children of men. Let them sacrifice the sacrifices of thanksgiving, and declare his works with rejoicing. Those who go down to the sea in ships, who do business on great waters, they see the works of the Lord and his wonders in the deep. For he commands and raises the stormy wind, which lifts up the waves of the sea. They mount up to the heavens, they go down again to the depths. Their soul melts because of trouble. They reel to and fro and stagger like a drunken man, and are at their wits' end. Then they cry out to the Lord in their trouble, and he brings them out of their distresses. He calms the storm so that its waves are still. Then they are glad because they are quiet. So he guides them to their desired haven. Oh, that men would give thanks to the Lord for his goodness, and for his wonderful works to the children of men. Let them exalt him also in the assembly of the people, and praise him in the company of the elders. He turns rivers into a wilderness, and the water springs into dry ground, a fruitful land into barrenness for the wickedness of those who dwell in it. He turns a wilderness into pools of water, and dry land into water springs. There he makes the hungry dwell, that they may establish a city for a dwelling place, and sow fields and plant vineyards, that they may yield a fruitful harvest. He also blesses them, and they multiply greatly, and he does not let their cattle decrease. When they are diminished and brought low through oppression, affliction, and sorrow. He pours contempt on princes and causes them to wander in the wilderness where there is no way. Yet he sets the poor on high, far from affliction, and makes their families like a flock. The righteous see it and rejoice, and all iniquity stops its mouth. Whoever is wise will observe these things, and they will understand the loving kindness of the Lord. Psalm 108. O God, my heart is steadfast. I will sing and give praise, even with my glory. Awake, lute and harp. I will awaken the dawn. I will praise you, O Lord, among the peoples, and I will sing praises to you among the nations. For your mercy is great above the heavens, and your truth reaches to the clouds. Be exalted, O God, above the heavens, and your glory above all the earth, that your beloved may be delivered. Save with your right hand and hear me. God has spoken in his holiness. I will rejoice. I will divide Shechem and measure out the valley of Succoth. Gilead is mine. Manasseh is mine. Ephraim also is the helmet for my head. Judah is my lawgiver. Moab is my washpot. Over Edom I will cast my shoe. Over Philistia I will triumph. Who will bring me into the strong city? Who will lead me to Edom? Is it not you, O God, who cast us off, and you, O God, who did not go out with our armies? Give us help from trouble, for the help of man is useless. Through God we will do valiantly, for it is he who shall tread down our enemies. Psalm 109. Do not keep silent, O God of my praise, for the mouth of the wicked and the mouth of the deceitful have opened against me. They have spoken against me with a lying tongue. They have also surrounded me with words of hatred and fought against me without a cause. In return for my love, they are my accusers. But I give myself to prayer. Thus, they have rewarded me evil for good and hatred for my love. Set a wicked man over him and let an accuser stand at his right hand. When he is judged, let him be found guilty and let his prayer become sin. Let his days be few and let another take his office. Let his children be fatherless and his wife a widow. Let his children continually be vagabonds and beg. Let them seek their bread also from their desolate places. Let the creditor seize all that he has, and let strangers plunder his labor. Let there be none to extend mercy to him, nor let there be any to favor his fatherless children. Let his posterity be cut off, and in the generation following, let their name be blotted out. Let the iniquity of his fathers be remembered before the Lord, and let not the sin of his mother be blotted out. Let them be continually before the Lord, that he may cut off the memory of them from the earth, because he did not remember to show mercy, but persecuted the poor and needy man, that he might even slay the broken in heart. As he loved cursing, so let it come to him. As he did not delight in blessing, so let it be far from him. As he clothed himself with cursing, as with his garment, so let it enter his body like water, and like oil into his bones. Let it be to him like the garment which covers him, and for a belt with which he girds himself continually. Let this be the Lord's reward to my accusers and to those who speak evil against my person. But you, O God the Lord, deal with me for your name's sake, Because your mercy is good, deliver me. For I am poor and needy, and my heart is wounded within me. I am gone like a shadow when it lengthens. I am shaken off like a locust. My knees are weak through fasting, and my flesh is feeble from lack of fatness. I also have become a reproach to them. When they look at me, they shake their heads. Help me, O Lord my God. O save me according to your mercy, that they may know that this is your hand, that you, Lord, have done it. Let them curse, but you bless. When they arise, let them be ashamed, but let your servant rejoice. Let my accusers be clothed with shame, and let them cover themselves with their own disgrace as with a mantle. I will greatly praise the Lord with my mouth. Yes, I will praise him among the multitude, for he shall stand at the right hand of the poor to save him from those who condemn him. Psalm 110. The Lord said to my Lord, sit at my right hand, till I make your enemies your footstool. The Lord shall send the rod of your strength out of Zion. Rule in the midst of your enemies. Your people shall be volunteers in the day of your power. In the beauties of holiness from the womb of the morning, you have the dew of your youth. The Lord has sworn and will not relent. You are a priest forever, according to the order of Melchizedek. The Lord is at your right hand. He shall execute kings in the day of his wrath. He shall judge among the nations. He shall fill the places with dead bodies. He shall execute the heads of many countries. He shall drink of the brook by the wayside. Therefore, he shall lift up the head. Psalm 111. Praise the Lord. I will praise the Lord with my whole heart, in the assembly of the upright and in the congregation. The works of the Lord are great, studied by all who have pleasure in them. His work is honorable and glorious, and his righteousness endures forever. He has made his wonderful works to be remembered. The Lord is gracious and full of compassion. He has given food to those who fear him. He will ever be mindful of his covenant. He has declared to his people the power of his works, in giving them the heritage of the nations. The works of his hands are verity and justice. All his precepts are sure. They stand fast forever and ever, and are done in truth and uprightness. He has sent redemption to his people. He has commanded his covenant forever. Holy and awesome is his name. The fear of the Lord is the beginning of wisdom. A good understanding have all those who do his commandments. His praise endures forever. Psalm 112. Praise the Lord. Blessed is the man who fears the Lord, who delights greatly in his commandments. His descendants will be mighty on earth. The generation of the upright will be blessed. Wealth and riches will be in his house, and his righteousness endures forever. Unto the upright there arises light in the darkness. He is gracious and full of compassion and righteous. A good man deals graciously and lends. He will guide his affairs with discretion. Surely he will never be shaken. The righteous will be in everlasting remembrance. He will not be afraid of evil tidings. His heart is steadfast, trusting in the Lord. His heart is established. He will not be afraid until he sees his desire upon his enemies. He has dispersed abroad. He has given to the poor. His righteousness endures forever. His horn will be exalted with honor. The wicked will see it and be grieved. He will gnash his teeth and melt away. The desire of the wicked shall perish. Psalm 113. Praise the Lord. Praise, O servants of the Lord, praise the name of the Lord. Blessed be the name of the Lord, from this time forth and forevermore. From the rising of the sun to its going down, the Lord's name is to be praised. The Lord is high above all nations, his glory above the heavens. Who is like the Lord our God? Who dwells on high? Who humbles himself to behold the things that are in the heavens and in the earth? He raises the poor out of the dust and lifts the needy out of the ash heap, that he may seat him with princes, with the princes of his people. He grants the barren woman a home, like a joyful mother of children. Praise the Lord. Psalm 114. When Israel went out of Egypt, the house of Jacob from a people of strange language, Judah became his sanctuary, and Israel his dominion. The sea saw it and fled. Jordan turned back. The mountains skipped like rams, the little hills like lambs. What ails you, O sea, that you fled? O Jordan, that you turned back? O mountains, that you skipped like rams? O little hills, like lambs? Tremble, O earth, at the presence of the Lord, at the presence of the God of Jacob, who turned the rock into a pool of water, the flint into a fountain of waters. Psalm 115. Not unto us, O Lord, not unto us, but to your name give glory, because of your mercy, because of your truth. Why should the Gentiles say, "So, where is their God?" But our God is in heaven. He does whatever he pleases. Their idols are silver and gold, the work of men's hands. They have mouths, but they do not speak. Eyes they have, but they do not see. They have ears, but they do not hear. Noses they have, but they do not smell. They have hands, but they do not handle. Feet they have, but they do not walk, nor do they mutter through their throat. Those who make them are like them, so is everyone who trusts in them. O Israel, trust in the Lord. He is their help and their shield. O house of Aaron, trust in the Lord. He is their help and their shield. You who fear the Lord, trust in the Lord. He is their help and their shield. The Lord has been mindful of us. He will bless us. He will bless the house of Israel. He will bless the house of Aaron. He will bless those who fear the Lord, both small and great. May the Lord give you increase more and more, you and your children. May you be blessed by the Lord who made heaven and earth. The heaven, even the heavens, are the Lord's, but the earth he has given to the children of men. The dead do not praise the Lord, nor any who go down into silence, but we will bless the Lord from this time forth and forevermore. Praise the Lord. Psalm 116. I love the Lord because he has heard my voice and my supplications, because he has inclined his ear to me. Therefore I will call upon him as long as I live. The pains of death surrounded me, and the pangs of Sheol laid hold of me. I found trouble and sorrow. Then I called upon the name of the Lord. O Lord, I implore you, deliver my soul. Gracious is the Lord, and righteous, yes, our God is merciful. The Lord preserves the simple. I was brought low, and he saved me. Return to your rest, O my soul, for the Lord has dealt bountifully with you. For you have delivered my soul from death, my eyes from tears, and my feet from falling. I will walk before the Lord in the land of the living. I believed, therefore I spoke. I am greatly afflicted. I said in my haste, all men are liars. What shall I render to the Lord for all his benefits toward me? I will take up the cup of salvation and call upon the name of the Lord. I will pay my vows to the Lord now in the presence of all his people. Precious in the sight of the Lord is the death of his saints. O Lord, truly I am your servant. I am your servant, the son of your maidservant. You have loosed my bonds. I will offer to you the sacrifice of thanksgiving and will call upon the name of the Lord. I will pay my vows to the Lord now in the presence of all his people, in the courts of the Lord's house, in the midst of you, O Jerusalem. Praise the Lord. Psalm 117. Praise the Lord, all you Gentiles. Laud him, all you peoples. For his merciful kindness is great toward us, and the truth of the Lord endures forever. Praise the Lord. Psalm 118. O give thanks to the Lord, for he is good, for his mercy endures forever. Let Israel now say, his mercy endures forever. Let the house of Aaron now say, his mercy endures forever. Let those who fear the Lord now say, his mercy endures forever. I called on the Lord in distress. The Lord answered me and set me in a broad place. The Lord is on my side. I will not fear. What can man do to me? The Lord is for me among those who help me. Therefore, I shall see my desire on those who hate me. It is better to trust in the Lord than to put confidence in man. It is better to trust in the Lord than to put confidence in princes. All nations surrounded me, but in the name of the Lord I will destroy them. They surrounded me, yes, they surrounded me, but in the name of the Lord I will destroy them. They surrounded me like bees. They were quenched like a fire of thorns, for in the name of the Lord I will destroy them. You pushed me violently that I might fall, but the Lord helped me. The Lord is my strength and song, and he has become my salvation. The voice of rejoicing and salvation is in the tents of the righteous. The right hand of the Lord does valiantly. The right hand of the Lord is exalted. The right hand of the Lord does valiantly. I shall not die, but live and declare the works of the Lord. The Lord has chastened me severely, but he has not given me over to death. Open to me the gates of righteousness. I will go through them, and I will praise the Lord. This is the gate of the Lord, through which the righteous shall enter. I will praise you, for you have answered me and have become my salvation. The stone which the builders rejected has become the chief cornerstone. This was the Lord's doing. It is marvelous in our eyes. This is the day the Lord has made. We will rejoice and be glad in it. Save now, I pray, O Lord. O Lord, I pray, send now prosperity. Blessed is he who comes in the name of the Lord. We have blessed you from the house of the Lord. God is the Lord, and he has given us light. Bind the sacrifice with cords to the horns of the altar. You are my God, and I will praise you. You are my God, I will exalt you. Oh, give thanks to the Lord, for he is good, for his mercy endures forever. Psalm 119. Blessed are the undefiled in the way, who walk in the law of the Lord. Blessed are those who keep his testimonies, who seek him with the whole heart. They also do no iniquity. They walk in his ways. You have commanded us to keep your precepts diligently. Oh, that my ways were directed to keep your statutes! Then I would not be ashamed when I look into all your commandments. I will praise you with uprightness of heart. When I learn your righteous judgments, I will keep your statutes. Oh, do not forsake me utterly. How can a young man cleanse his way? By taking heed according to your word. With my whole heart I have sought you. Oh, let me not wander from your commandments. Your word I have hidden in my heart, that I might not sin against you. Blessed are you, O Lord. Teach me your statutes. With my lips I have declared all the judgments of your mouth. I have rejoiced in the way of your testimonies, as much as in all riches. I will meditate on your precepts and contemplate your ways. I will delight myself in your statutes. I will not forget your word. Deal bountifully with your servant, that I may live and keep your word. Open my eyes, that I may see wondrous things from your law. I am a stranger in the earth. Do not hide your commandments from me. My soul breaks with longing for your judgments at all times. You rebuke the proud, the cursed, who stray from your commandments. Remove from me reproach and contempt, for I have kept your testimonies. Princes also sit and speak against me, but your servant meditates on your statutes. Your testimonies also are my delight and my counselors. My soul clings to the dust. Revive me according to your word. I have declared my ways, and you answered me. Teach me your statutes. Make me understand the way of your precepts. So shall I meditate on your wonderful works. My soul melts from heaviness. Strengthen me according to your word. Remove from me the way of lying, and grant me your law graciously. I have chosen the way of truth. Your judgments I have laid before me. I cling to your testimonies. O Lord, do not put me to shame. I will run the course of your commandments, for you shall enlarge my heart. Teach me, O Lord, the way of your statutes, and I shall keep it to the end. Give me understanding, and I shall keep your law. Indeed, I shall observe it with my whole heart. Make me walk in the path of your commandments, for I delight in it. Incline my heart to your testimonies and not to covetousness. Turn away my eyes from looking at worthless things and revive me in your way. Establish your word to your servant who is devoted to fearing you. Turn away my reproach which I dread, for your judgments are good. Behold, I long for your precepts. Revive me in your righteousness. Let your mercies come also to me, O Lord, your salvation according to your word. So shall I have an answer for him who reproaches me, for I trust in your word. And take not the word of truth utterly out of my mouth, for I have hoped in your ordinances. So shall I keep your law continually, forever and ever, and I will walk at liberty. For I seek your precepts. I will speak of your testimonies also before kings, and will not be ashamed, and I will delight myself in your commandments, which I love. My hands also I will lift up to your commandments which I love, and I will meditate on your statutes. Remember the word to your servant, upon which you have caused me to hope. This is my comfort in my affliction, for your word has given me life. The proud have me in great derision, yet I do not turn aside from your law. I remembered your judgments of old, O Lord, and have comforted myself. Indignation has taken hold of me because of the wicked who forsake your law. Your statutes have been my songs in the house of my pilgrimage. I remember your name in the night, O Lord, and I keep your law. This has become mine because I kept your precepts. You are my portion, O Lord. I have said that I would keep your words. I entreated your favor with my whole heart. Be merciful to me according to your word. I thought about my ways and turned my feet to your testimonies. I made haste and did not delay to keep your commandments. The cords of the wicked have bound me, but I have not forgotten your law. At midnight, I will rise to give thanks to you. Because of your righteous judgments, I am a companion of all who fear you and of those who keep your precepts. The earth, O Lord, is full of your mercy. Teach me your statutes. You have dealt well with your servant, O Lord, according to your word. Teach me good judgment and knowledge, for I believe your commandments. Before I was afflicted, I went astray, but now I keep your word. You are good and do good. Teach me your statutes. The proud have forged a lie against me, but I will keep your precepts with my whole heart. Their heart is as fat as grease, but I delight in your law. It is good for me that I have been afflicted, that I may learn your statutes. The law of your mouth is better to me than thousands of coins of gold and silver. Your hands have made me and fashioned me. Give me understanding that I may learn your commandments. Those who fear you will be glad when they see me, because I have hoped in your word. I know, O Lord, that your judgments are right, and that in faithfulness you have afflicted me. Let, I pray, your merciful kindness be for my comfort, according to your word to your servant. Let your tender mercies come to me, that I may live, for your law is my delight. Let the proud be ashamed, for they treated me wrongfully with falsehood. But I will meditate on your precepts. Let those who fear you turn to me. Those who know your testimonies, let my heart be blameless regarding your statutes, that I may not be ashamed. My soul faints for your salvation, but I hope in your word. My eyes fail from searching your word, saying, "When will you comfort me?" For I have become like a wineskin in smoke. Yet I do not forget your statutes. How many are the days of your servant? When will you execute judgment on those who persecute me? The proud have dug pits for me, which is not according to your law. All your commandments are faithful. They persecute me wrongfully. Help me. They almost made an end of me on earth, but I did not forsake your precepts. Revive me according to your loving kindness, so that I may keep the testimony of your mouth. Forever, O Lord, your word is settled in heaven. Your faithfulness endures to all generations. You established the earth, and it abides. They continue this day according to your ordinances, for all are your servants. unless your law had been my delight. I would then have perished in my affliction. I will never forget your precepts, for by them you have given me life. I am yours, save me, for I have sought your precepts. The wicked wait for me to destroy me, but I will consider your testimonies. I have seen the consummation of all perfection, but your commandment is exceedingly broad. Oh, how I love your law! It is my meditation all the day. You, through your commandments, make me wiser than my enemies, for they are ever with me. I have more understanding than all my teachers, for your testimonies are my meditation. I understand more than the ancients, because I keep your precepts. I have restrained my feet from every evil way, that I may keep your word. I have not departed from your judgments, for you yourself have taught me. How sweet are your words to my taste, sweeter than honey to my mouth. Through your precepts I get understanding. Therefore I hate every false way. Your word is a lamp to my feet and a light to my path. I have sworn and confirmed that I will keep your righteous judgments. I am afflicted very much. Revive me, O Lord, according to your word. Accept, I pray, the freewill offerings of my mouth, O Lord, and teach me your judgments. My life is continually in my hand, yet I do not forget your law. The wicked have laid a snare for me, yet I have not strayed from your precepts. Your testimonies I have taken as a heritage forever, for they are the rejoicing of my heart. I have inclined my heart to perform your statutes forever to the very end. I hate the double-minded, but I love your law. You are my hiding place and my shield. I hope in your word. Depart from me, you evildoers, for I will keep the commandments of my God. Uphold me according to your word, that I may live. And do not let me be ashamed of my hope. Hold me up, and I shall be safe, and I shall observe your statutes continually. You reject all those who stray from your statutes, for their deceit is falsehood. You put away all the wicked of the earth like dross. Therefore, I love your testimonies. My flesh trembles for fear of you, and I am afraid of your judgments.
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1: Steve Bateman pastors First Bible Church in Decatur, Alabama. Today we continue his series, Priceless Lessons from Gen W, an exposition of Numbers. The message, The Sin of Complaining. Now here's Steve Bateman.
2: I want you to turn with me to Numbers chapter 11, because what we're going to find out is that the honeymoon of God's people with the Lord is over. It's not the Lord's fault. It's going to be the people's fault. And the reason I say that is you have seen what God has done for them. You go from Exodus into Numbers, and God has bought them. He redeemed them out of slavery. He brought them out of Egypt. So he bought them, and then he brought them, and then he taught them. He brings them to the base of Mount Sinai, gives them his law. He gives them the Ten Commandments and all these directions and instructions on how they treat each other and how to treat him and approach him in worship. God has done so much for them. Now, their response in Numbers, Numbers chapter 1 through 10 has been really, really positive, because at the end of every chapter, Numbers 1 through 10, almost every chapter, it says something like this, and the Lord gave these charges, the Lord gave these commands, and the people did these things. So their response to God's buying them and bringing them and teaching them is trust and obey, and they're all happy and everything is going well until Numbers chapter 11, verse 1. And it says, and the people complained. They complained in the hearing of the Lord about their misfortunes. And when the Lord heard it, his anger was kindled. And the fire of the Lord burned among them and consumed some outlying parts of the camp. And then the people cried out to Moses, and Moses prayed to the Lord, and the fire died down. So the name of that place was called Taberah, because the fire of the Lord burned among them. It says the people complained. So let's go ahead and get a working definition for complaining, so we're all on the same page here. By complaining, the Hebrew word, later translated into the Greek Old Testament, we call the Septuagint, the word means to speak infectious words from an ungrateful heart. So it's infectious. In other words, you speak it, and it kind of inspires and influences other people to speak those words as well. So your ingratitude then is passed on like a disease to other people through the complaining, through the speaking of infectious words from an ungrateful heart. Now here's the bad news. God hates complaining. Here's the good news. God loves complainers. And it's a real good thing that he does. He hates complaining. He loves complainers. And so he loves them too much to let them get away with it, because he knows this is going to destroy their own lives, going to destroy the mission. The unity of God's people is now threatened because of the complaining. And so he does a surgical strike. It says that on the outskirts of the camp, the fire came down. Maybe bolts of lightning, but it was on the outlying parts of the camp. He didn't go right in the middle. He didn't just take out thousands of people. But there was enough to get everybody's attention that this is God's response. I hate complaining. Let me show you how. And he does this discipline that is a surgical response that removes that removes some of the complainers. But just like you would go in if you had a wound that was infected and it had become and gangrene was spreading, you would go in and the surgeon would cut away the part that was infected and probably some healthy tissue as well, because that's just part of the deal. But it, in order to save the life of the patient, you got to do that surgical strike. That's what happens here. And so you would hope that they learn their lesson. And we're told in chapter 11 that they did not learn their lesson. It says in verse 4, now the rabble was among them, had a strong craving. And the people of Israel also wept again and said, oh, that we had meat to eat. We remember the fish we ate in Egypt that cost nothing. The cucumbers and the melons and the lox and the onions and the garlic. But now our strength is dried up. There's nothing at all but this manna to look at. So what had God done for them? Think about this for a second. God had been so great.

know the Lord, but you start complaining. And notice the blessings that they had forgot. How had God blessed them? Well, he'd given them several things. One, he gave them connection through a covenant. He brought them to himself. He redeemed them. He bought them. He made them his own people. He said, you're going to be my people. I'm going to be your God. And in this covenant, he brings them to himself. He lives among them. He gives them connection with himself. But the other thing is, he gives them protection. Remember, they're coming out of Egypt, and Pharaoh's army is chasing them out, and they get across on dry land across the sea that had parted for them, and then the army of Pharaoh comes in there, and the sea closes in on them and drowns them all. So he protects them from enemies in the rear. He protects them from enemies at their flank. He protects them from enemies at their front. He protects them. He gives them connection. He gives them protection. He gives them direction. Direction on how to live their lives. He gives them the moral law, the Ten Commandments. He gives them directions on how to worship him, how to approach him, how to treat one another. He gives them all these instructions. He gives them direction, but not just moral direction. He gives them directions on a compass. Which way are we going to go today? North, south, east, or west? We'll follow the cloud. The cloud will lift, the cloud by day and the fire by night. He gives them connection and protection and direction. And the other thing he gives them is nutrition, because they got to eat something. Protection and direction don't mean anything if you starve to death. So God provides in the wilderness, and he provides them with manna. Remember in the story in the book of Exodus, how they're hungry. They wake up in the morning and God provides. They look on the ground and there's the manna, and all they have to do is pick it up. And he says, now pick up all you need for today, but not for tomorrow. Just enough for today. Because God wants to teach him a lesson. Trust me for your daily bread. Don't trust yourself. Trust in me. I'll take care of you. Trust in me to take care of you tomorrow and the next day and the next day. If you put some of it aside, here's what's going to happen. And they tried to put more than they needed for that day one time. And the Bible says that it was filled with worms and they couldn't eat it. So he's teaching them a lesson. Trust me every day. I will provide for you. So he gives them nutrition. He gives them all these things. And how do they respond? Well, they complain. They complain. We're tired of this manna. Blah. We don't like manna. Look at verse 7. Now the manna was like coriander seed, and its appearance like that of bdellium. And the people went about and gathered it and ground it in handmills or beat it in mortars and boiled it in pots and made cakes of it. And the taste of it was like the taste of cakes baked with oil. That sounds pretty good, actually. Whenever I read this, I think of my wife's cornbread. It is awesome. It's sweet. It's like cake. And when the dew fell upon the camp in the night, the manna fell with it. And God provided every single day. And they became ungrateful. And ingratitude in your heart is always going to come out in your mouth and your words. Spiritual amnesia always starts in the heart. Ingratitude starts in the heart. If you want to know if someone's ungrateful, just listen to how they talk. This is why Jesus said in Matthew chapter 12, for out of the abundance of the heart, the mouth speaks. The good person out of his good treasure brings forth good, and evil person out of his evil treasure brings forth evil. And I tell you, on the day of judgment, people will give account for every careless word they speak. That just needs to scare you a little bit. You're going to give an account for every careless word you say. And by the way, type, text, tweet, post. Social media is a hothouse for complainers. That's where complainers go to. They think they're in heaven. So this is where he's saying you're going to give an account for every word, because what's coming out of your mouth is a revelation of what's in your heart. It's like a tube of toothpaste. You want to know what's in there? Well, you put it under pressure. What's in you? Well, we'll see how you respond to pressure. And some of you just, you walk in the bathroom, you're kind of bleary-eyed in the morning, and you may not look. Some of you might have a tube of toothpaste in the drawer and a tube of Preparation H. How do you know which is which? Well, I advise looking at the label. But if you don't, you just reach in there. You'll find out soon enough which is which, whether you got the good or the bad, the right or the wrong. What's inside of us comes out in our words. Jesus is pretty clear on this. The reason they're complaining is because they're ungrateful for what God has done. I want to make a distinction here. This is important, because a lot of leaders can use this to be

0: abusive leaders and say, well, you can't ever say anything, you know, all leaders are above criticism, don't say anything bad about this leader or that leader, this leader's above the law or whatever. What you find is there's a difference between complaining and bringing a complaint. I want to make that distinction. Complaining is when you are complaining to other people about something else. Bringing a complaint, and you're complaining to other people who are not part of the solution. All right, you're whining about this. But bringing a complaint means you bring something that's not just an inconvenience, but an injustice to people who are part of the solution. So if you ever have to go to court and you bring a complaint, you will be called the plaintiff. You're making a complaint and you're bringing the complaint. And the reason that's important to distinguish is because a lot of abusive leaders can hide behind this. Say, well, you shouldn't touch the Lord's anointed. You shouldn't, that would be complaint. Stop complaining. In other words, any kind of criticism would be that. This is why it says in 1 Timothy chapter 5, do not admit a charge against an elder except on the evidence of two or three witnesses. As for those who persist in sin, rebuke them in the presence of all so that the rest may stand in fear. So this protects elders and pastors, and it does it, but if there is a guilty elder or pastor who no longer is qualified to serve in that position, who has a character issue or there's some kind of scandal, there is a way to redress grievances in a church, and there is, by the way, in the Constitution of the United States as well. There's a way to hold people accountable who have positions of leadership. But complaining is different from bringing a complaint. Complaining is you're whining about your inconvenience. We don't like manna anymore. We're tired of manna. But bringing a complaint is to bring to attention of people who can do something about it, an injustice, and that's different. And complaining, it doesn't really do much. I was thinking about doing this. I didn't have time to do it because I'm, well, I don't know. I could just keep on going. I guess you'd have to stay here for a little while. But I was thinking about taking like 2 minutes, and y'all to the right and the left, the people sitting next to you, I was going to have you complain about the weather. Just see how that goes. Just, it's too cold. It is too cold. Or, well, if it's going to be this cold, might as well snow. You know, something like that. So we're going to complain for 2 minutes, and then we're going to go check the weather to see if it did any good. I'll go ahead and tell you how that would work out. The temperature would still be the same. Your complaining does nothing. It has no productive end. There is no good effect from it. And that's what's happening here. They're complaining, but it doesn't accomplish anything good. The other thing about complaining is that it requires a lot of selective memory, right, about the past. I love the way he says it. Oh, we remember being back in Egypt. We ate fish in Egypt, and it cost nothing. Really? It cost nothing. Well, maybe what they're talking about is, in Egypt, they were slaves. And if you were a slave owner and a taskmaster, you had to get a day's work out of them, which means you got to feed them. They need a little protein and they need some carbohydrates. Otherwise, you don't get a day's work out of them, and you feed them like they are your livestock, the same way you would feed grain to your ox. You feed fish to slaves. Cost you nothing. It cost you everything. Cost you your freedom. I wish we could go back to Egypt. Remember, those were good days. When they took our firstborn sons and slaughtered them. I wish we'd go back to Egypt when we worked for Pharaoh's taskmaster. Those were good times, making bricks without straw. That was awesome. Come on now. There's a singer, contemporary singer, when I was growing up in the 70s. Some of you remember Keith Green. And you remember the famous song, So You Want to Go Back to Egypt. Great song. It's on the internet. It's on interwebs. Go look it up later. So you want to go back to Egypt, we're safe and secure, eating leeks and onions by the Nile. Oh, what breath, but dining out in style. Oh, can't God even take a joke? No, he can't. He takes complaining seriously. So the rabble that was among them started this complaining because they had a strong craving. And notice, complaining is largely emotion-based, not fact-driven. There's a lot of drama here. Oh, it's so much better in Egypt. And people start crying. I'm so tired of manna. And all the drama and all the feelings and the word crave, they craved. And the word crave here means to desire something strongly that is not God's will for you now. Like an alcoholic craves alcohol, like a married man might crave the wife of his friend, like a couple who's in a house they can afford craves a house that they can't afford, like the discontent, the not being satisfied with what God has given, the ingratitude, they want something more. It's always got to be something more. Those are feelings. It's cravings. Let's talk about some facts. What are the facts? Fact number one, God is trustworthy. He's trustworthy. He's proved it. He brought them out of Egypt. He took care of them that first year. He provided everything that you can trust him. He knows better than you do what you need for that, what you need. And you think you're wiser than God? No, that's fact number one. He's trustworthy. Fact number two, manna is temporary. They didn't eat manna in Egypt. They won't in the promised land. It's just now while they're traveling from Egypt to the promised land. In Egypt, they had fish and onions and melons. In the promised land, it'll be flowing with milk and honey. But right now, they're traveling. It's not forever. It's just for a few weeks. It's only going to take you 2 weeks, 4 weeks to travel there if you do what God tells you to do. 4 weeks of manna. Can't you handle that? And they can't. And they start complaining because they forget the fact God is trustworthy, manna is temporary, and the third thing is they're traveling. Now, when you're traveling, you don't usually eat great, right? Those, if you're on the road, you know how that is. In fact, some of you guys on the road a lot, and that's one of the things you tell me is you'd stay in shape if it wasn't for the fact that you're traveling, because you eat all this stuff, right? And what happens is you don't eat healthy. It's just you don't get your pick when you're traveling. But he gives them the absolute best thing they could get, manna. And it says it's like coriander. This is coriander. You can buy coriander on Amazon if you want. And I don't know how it's like coriander. They don't explain. Moses doesn't explain that in Numbers, but it may be in texture or taste or in its nutrients and its qualities. But let me read you a little bit about coriander. Because this is something to keep in mind. God is trustworthy. This is temporary. Coriander seeds offer benefits like improving digestion, lowering blood sugar and blood pressure, boosting heart and brain health, fighting infections due to their rich antioxidants, compounds like linalool, which also provide anti-inflammatory and antimicrobial effects. They're a source of vitamin C, K, A, minerals, calcium, iron, magnesium, potassium, and can support skin health and immunity. Sounds pretty good. And what God is saying is, look, you're traveling. This is temporary. This is the best possible thing that you could have for now. But they're ungrateful. And it's not enough, which leads to the next thing to remember. The sin of complaining burdens the Lord's leaders. Look what happens in chapter 11, beginning in verse 10. Moses heard the people weeping throughout their clans, everyone at the door of his tent. And the anger of the Lord blazed hotly, and Moses was displeased. And Moses said to the Lord, "Why have you dealt ill with your servant? And why have I not found favor in your sight, that you lay the burden of all this people on me? Did I conceive all this people? Did I give them birth, that you should say to me, 'Carry them in your bosom,' and as a nurse carries a nursing child to the land that you swore to give their fathers? Where am I to get meat to give all this people? For they weep before me and say, 'Give us meat that we may eat.' I'm not able to carry all this people alone. The burden is too heavy for me. And if you'll treat me like this, kill me at once. If I find favor in your sight, that I might not see my wretchedness, I'd rather die than keep leading these people." Sounds like Moses doing a little complaining himself. And yet it's a little different. Because when they complained to people about God. And Moses is bringing a complaint to God about the people. They're sick of manna. Moses is sick of the people. And you can understand it if you've ever been in leadership positions, especially when you've made great sacrifices to do big things, and you're leading the people who are constantly complaining. And so what you hear here are the words of a man who's just honest to God, just pouring out his heart, saying, "Lord, I'd rather die than keep doing this. There is no joy in this leadership anymore. What am I supposed to do? How can I provide the meat? So notice as he brings these to God, there's a response from God. And the first thing is God restructures the organizational chart. Look at verse 16. Then the Lord said to Moses, gather for me 70 men of the elders of Israel, whom you know to be the elders of the people and officers over them, and bring them to the tent of meeting, and let them take their stand there with you. And so he gives him 70 assistants, 70 elders who are going to bear the burden with him. What a great response. What a merciful response from God. No, I know you can't handle this, Moses. I'm going to give you 70 qualified men. I'm going to put my Holy Spirit in them, and they're going to be qualified to serve along with you to bear the burden of managing all these people. And those men will help remind the people of all that I have done for you. You know, the good old days, everybody says, and some of you are getting older, you say this a lot, man, it was so much better back in, I don't know, you pick a day, you pick a time, back in the 60s, back in the 70s. But see, what's going to happen today is most of you are going to go home, you're going to pull in the driveway, and you're going to push a button that's on the visor of your car, and your garage door is going to open up, and you're going to drive into your garage. And then you're going to shut the door, and you're going to go into a nice heated house. And you're going to say, I'll miss the good old days. Well, my dad had an automatic garage door opener that he was so fond of that he named it Steve. In fact, it was voice activated. And when we pulled into the driveway, he'd say, Steve, open the garage door. Steve would hop out of the car and go open the garage door. And it was a two-car garage, and it was really heavy. And Steve would close the garage door. Good old days, you know. Like fireplaces, wood-burning fireplaces. I remember in the 70s, my family, we moved into a house that had a wood-burning fireplace. My grandmother came to visit, and she said, I just do not understand this. We worked so hard all those years, so you wouldn't have to bring that dirty, nasty wood inside the house and burn in a fireplace. The good old days. Probably aren't so good. They look back, and those 70 elders, their job is to remind them of they came out of Egypt, they were bought from slavery, God redeemed them by the blood of the Lamb, and he's been gracious to you, and he's trustworthy. But not only that, God gives them not only a restructuring of the organization, he gives them a revelation of what's going to happen in the future. Look at verse 18. Say to the people, consecrate yourselves for tomorrow, and you shall eat meat. For you have wept in the hearing of the Lord, saying, who will give us meat to eat? For it was better for us in Egypt. Therefore the Lord will give you meat, and you shall eat. And you shall not eat just one day, or 2 days, or 5 days, or 10 days, or 20 days, but the whole month, until it comes out your nostrils and becomes loathsome to you because you have rejected the Lord who is among you and have wept before him, saying, why did we come out of Egypt? You want meat? I'll give you meat. That's what's going to happen. That's the revelation. But notice also there's a general rebuke because Moses says, where are we going to find all this meat out here in the wilderness? How can we provide meat for all these people? And God says to him in verse 23, the Lord said to Moses, is the Lord's hand shortened? That's a rhetorical question, by the way. Now you shall see whether my word will come true for you or not. Moses, how can you say, Moses, listen to yourself. Have you not seen my miracles? Have you not seen the 10 plagues? Have you not seen me deliver this people out of Egypt? Have you not seen me provide for a whole year in the desert? I give them manna through all these miracles. What are you saying? Is the Lord's hand so short that he cannot provide all the meat that they need? You just watch. So he gives them a restructuring. He gives them a revelation. Then he gives them a gentle rebuke. And when he does that, this is where it sounds like Moses is, you know, he's complaining. But I want you to think about this, that sin, the sin of complaining burdens the Lord's leaders. I've been doing this a long time now, and I have watched many of you who are leaders of organizations, businesses, your leaders in different ministries. I've seen in my own life. And it seems to me that it is often the case that the people with the least responsibility will be some of the biggest complainers. Because they never had to lead an organization, they never had to be in charge, they never had to make tough decisions, they never had to, knowing that half the people aren't going to like it and half the people will. And so they can sit on the sidelines and it's really easy for them to complain. The people with the least responsibility who don't know what that's like will complain about those who are having to make the decisions, the people who are in leadership. Isn't that true? Parents, let me ask you a question. Isn't it true? People with the least responsibility in your home tend to complain the most. Your children, you know. We eating this again? I've never had a parent say to me, I'm really concerned about my child. They're not complaining enough. No, it's just easy to just speak out of a heart that's ungrateful. They have no idea what's been given to them. They have no sense of what it costs to provide these things for them. And so they have hearts that are ungrateful. Coaches know this. Every coach, especially head coaches. You ever heard any complaining from the parents of players who think they have the next blue chip recruit, right? The Super Bowl in another week, and I guarantee you there'll be millions of men screaming at a television screen because they know more about football than that head coach does. People with the least responsibility tend to have the most complaints. I'd hate to be principals or people who are in the Board of Education. People have to make decisions about weather. I mean, think about that for a second. You're never going to get this right. If you say, we're going to have school and it snows and the bridge is ice over, people are going to say, what an idiot. And if you say, we're not going to have school and it doesn't snow, people are going to say, what an idiot, right? Because the people without responsibility tend to be the biggest complainers. They don't understand what that kind of leadership is like. It's true, pastors, too. This is why the writer of Hebrews has to say to the people, obey your leaders and submit to them, for they're keeping watch over your souls as those who will have to give an account. Let them do this with joy and not with groaning, for that would be no advantage to you. Brother and sister, live your life in such a way that the elders and the pastors of this church just can't wait to get here. Look forward to elder meetings because we're going to talk about good stuff instead of this problem over here. When people find out that I have been the pastor of this church for 34 years, going on 34 years now, especially younger pastors as I meet out at different organizations and different meetings, they're just impressed. And for a little bit, I let them be impressed with me, you know. It's because, you know, my perseverance. Been here 34 years. But then I have to explain to them, the reason I've been here 34 years is because I serve a church family that doesn't complain. You have made my 34 years here a joy. That's why the pastors on this church, they don't leave this staff. I mean, you look at the longevity of the pastors on this church staff. Why? If you had been a bunch of complainers, I would have felt called to another church several years ago. No, the group moves along, makes forward progress, accomplishes big things with joy if people understand that God hates complaining. He hates ungrateful hearts. He loves ungrateful people, but he hates ungrateful hearts. So this is where the rubber meets the road for us. I got two granddaughters. One of my granddaughters goes to school where the teacher is teaching her a great line. And she said it for us the other day at our house. And she said, I love to hear her say it. She said, don't whine, don't complain, don't make excuses. She's lost her two front teeth. I said, say it again. Don't whine, don't complain, don't make excuses. Love that. What my granddaughter probably doesn't know is that her teacher didn't make that up. That comes from John Wooden, one of the greatest basketball coaches of all time from UCLA, who is a devout Christian and follower of Jesus Christ, who summarized his ethical code with two sets of three. The first set, never lie, never cheat, never steal, don't whine, don't complain, and don't make excuses. Oh, what a world this would be if everybody understood that. The biblically inspired words of wisdom from John Wood. Third thing, the sin of complaining invites the Lord's discipline. He hates complaining. He loves us too much to let us keep doing it without correction. So notice what it says. This is some story here, verse 31. Then the wind from the Lord sprang up, and it brought quail from the sea, and let them fall beside the camp about a day's journey on the side and a day's journey on the other side. About 2 cubits above the ground. So they're flying at 3 feet above the ground, and there's a bunch of them, and they came from the sea. Not that they're seabirds, but they migrate along the coast. Now, those of you who are bird hunters, and I'm a bird hunter. I miss the days where you can find wild quail in this area. You can't hardly find it now, but you know what I'm talking about. If you hunt quail around here, it's bobwhite quail. They're not migratory birds. They got really little wings. They can fly real fast for a very small distance, and then they got to go down. But there is a species of quail that spends its winters in Africa and its summers in Europe. And some of you are saying, sounds pretty good to me. So this is what they do. This is the common European quail, and it spends its summers in Europe, and then it migrates down to Africa for the winter, and then it goes back to Europe. And so they have to cross the Sinai Peninsula until this day. So they hug the coast, and God sends a wind that blows them off the coast into the wilderness. And there are so many of them that they can, in fact, up until the 1900s, there's still accounts where people would use nets as they're flying by, and they would capture these birds. Well, it says that the people, verse 32, and the people rose all day and all night and all the next day and gathered the quail. Those who gathered least gathered 10 homers, and they spread them out for themselves all around the camp. And what does that mean? It means that instead of doing what they did with the manna, where God says, trust me, they got as much as they can all day, all night, all day the next day. And they gathered up. They say, well, we may not have this tomorrow. And they kill the quail. And maybe they breasted them out and cleaned them. And they take the meat and they lay it on the rocks in the sunshine, hoping that that will preserve it. And they do this not for a day, not for 2 days, as we saw earlier in the verses. It goes on for a month. And some commentators say, I don't know if this is the way it worked or not. Some commentators think that, you know, salmonella. I mean, that's what you lay meat out there on the rock. You think probably didn't get preserved quite enough. And now you got food poisoning. I had a friend who got food poisoning a couple years ago. He said, When I got food poisoning, I was afraid I was going to die. The first 2 days, I was afraid I was going to die. He said, the third day, I was afraid I wasn't going to die. He said, it was that bad. And some of them died. They died from getting what they wanted. While the meat was yet between their teeth, before it was consumed, the anger of the Lord was kindled against the people, and the Lord struck down the people with a great plague. And the point is, be careful what you wish for, because God often judges rebels and defiant people by giving them exactly what they want. You want meat? I'll give you meat. You want it every day? I'll give it to you every day. I'm going to give it to you till you're vomiting. God judges people by giving them what they want. Think of the prodigal son. What did he do? He goes to his father and he says, his dad, I want my inheritance now. Not a good idea, but I want it now. What does the father do? Okay, here's your inheritance. So the prodigal son takes the inheritance, spends it on wine, women, and song, blows it all. Now he's broke and he's in a pig pen feeding the pigs, eating the stuff the pigs are eating. And the Bible says he came to his senses and he went back to his father, and his father took him in. His father let him do exactly what he wanted to do. And sometimes that's God's judgment and discipline. Sometimes his judgment and discipline come in the form of giving what you want. You don't want Jesus? Then you won't get Jesus. You don't want Jesus to call the shots? You don't want to bow to him? Receive him as your king? Worship him as your Lord? You don't want to obey him? Submit to his lordship? You don't want Jesus? Then you won't get him. And you won't get him forever. You will forever be separated from his love and his forgiveness and his grace and his mercy and his kindness and his compassion. If you don't want him, you won't get him. And God will give you what you want. People sometimes will say to you, how you doing? And you respond with that, you know, that phrase that is so common, better than I deserve. That's always a right answer, right? Better than I deserve, Dave Ramsey. And sometimes if I know the person real well and they say, how you doing? I'll say, well, I'm not in hell. Because that changes your point of reference. When you understand what you deserve, what really you deserve, compared to what God has given to you, then that starts to do a change and a work in your heart. You're grateful to him. Hell is what people get when they get what they want. If you don't want to submit to him, then that's what's going to make hell hell? There's a lot of things that'll make it so hellish. But I envision it being a place where there's constant, incessant, never-ending complaining. And heaven will be a place where no one will complain ever again. So I want to urge you, if you're not saved, let me just put it bluntly. I want to urge you to be saved. He said, I don't want Jesus. I'm kind of interested in the Christianity thing. He's got a few good ethical stuff. But I'm not ready to put my faith in Christ alone. I'm not ready to follow him as my Savior. I got some things I want to do for. I want to run my life. And it is my duty to warn you. Be careful with that. If that's what you want, that's what you're going to get. And you'll get it forever. And for those of you who are saved, here is my plea. Act like it. Don't whine. Don't complain. Don't make excuses. This is why Paul, the apostle, says to the church in Philippians chapter 2, do all things without grumbling or disputing, that you may be blameless and innocent children of God without blemish in the midst of a crooked and twisted generation among whom you shine as lights in the world. Everywhere you go, what do you find? Everywhere you turn in this world, complaining, whining, making excuses. It comes from Washington. It comes from the White House. It comes from Congress. It comes from Hollywood. It comes from Wall Street. It's in your office. It's at your school. Everywhere you go, whining, complaining, making excuses. You don't do that, you'll stand out. And you will earn the right to be an ambassador and a representative for Jesus Christ, who never whined, never complained, and never made any excuses. You say, well, man, this is Numbers 11 is about quail and manna. It's not about Jesus. Hey, did you catch it? The whole chapter was about Jesus. Every bit of that was about Jesus. Do you remember when Jesus was, he had the people before him, 5,000 people there, and they're all hungry, and they hung around for his teaching, and Jesus says to the disciples, feed them. And they say, how are we going to feed all these people? Where are we going to get all this food to feed all these people? And Jesus says, you think God's arm is too short? Only he doesn't say it like that. He says it like this. Go see what you find. And the guy said, one of the disciples, there's a boy here. He's got 5 loaves and he's got 2 fishes. Bread and fish. Sound familiar? Bread and fish. 5 loaves, 2 fishes. Jesus takes 5 loaves, 2 fishes, takes it, breaks it, keeps breaking it, feeds 5,000 people. When they're done, they got leftovers and fills 12 baskets. Everybody thinks that's amazing. What an amazing thing. So the next day, the crowd shows up, and they want more miracles. They want Jesus to do tricks. Do that again. And Jesus doesn't do tricks. He doesn't do any miracles. Here's what he says. I want you to know something. Your fathers out in the wilderness, when they got the manna, the bread from heaven, and it came down as a gift, they didn't like it. And they started grumbling. They started complaining. So here's what happens in John chapter 6, verse 41. So the Jews, when Jesus said, I'm the bread of life, come down from heaven, the Jews grumbled. They complained about him. Same word. Because he said, I'm the bread that came down from heaven. And they said, is not this Jesus, the son of Joseph, whose father and mother we know? How does he now say, I have come down from heaven? Jesus answered them, do not grumble among yourselves. Don't complain. And what Jesus is saying, surely they would have got this now. This is why they were so offended by what Jesus said. Jesus is saying, you're them. You're Numbers 11. You're the complainers and the whiners. And God gives his manna, bread from heaven, everything you need, and you don't like it. You don't want it. You want it to be something different. You wanted a different Messiah. You wanted another David. You wanted a military commander. You wanted a political leader. You wanted someone who would flatter you. No, I'm the bread of heaven. And if you reject me, you're rejecting God. The whole chapter was about Jesus. And so I'll go back to that song by Keith Green. So you want to go back to Egypt? You ever think that? You've been following Jesus. It was fun for a while, right? You're learning all this stuff. It's so exciting. But you've been following him for a while now, and the man is getting kind of boring. And maybe some of you just need to re-up and say, okay, Lord, I've been complaining, been whining, making excuses, not going hard after you, taking this not too seriously. But today, once again, I surrender all. Father, in the name of your son, Jesus Christ, who loved us, died for us. The bread of life, the bread of heaven, sent to us like manna. Everything we need, everything that is good, all that we need, but your only provision. Help us to love him, know him better, obey him, and exalt him, not only in our singing and our worship, but among all the nations of the earth, in our offices, in our schools, in our neighborhoods. Let us tell people about the bread of life. It is in his name we pray. Amen.
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Jeremy Camp, he knows. If you missed Study Hall at the beginning of the hour, you'll be able to hear it tomorrow at 8 p.m. Pacific when there'll be an encore of the message, The Sin of Complaining, by Pastor Steve Bateman. Unspoken are up next with Wasted Time. At

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I'm Annalise Morgeson, and my time with you today is almost up, but I still have plenty of joyful noise to share with you from folks like Ben Fuller, Toby Mack, Matt Marr, and joining them is Ellie Holcomb, who has fighting words.

On listener-supported, commercial-free Pilgrim Radio, Rend Collective with the call to be salt and light, which is a beautiful calling that late 19th century pastor and author J.R. Miller encouraged his readers to keep answering into their later years. Miller said, "Aged Christian people should be like trees in the autumn, their branches full of ripe fruit to feed the hunger of those who live about them." Friend, your story, your faith, and your endurance are a living testament to God's faithfulness. So keep sharing your story, because your life, like Ben Fuller says, is your testimony. Yeah.

could never change. But he had a purpose, and he had a plan.

Here's a daily devotional from Johnny Erickson Tada's book, Pearls of Great Price. From 1 Peter 2, verse 21. To this you were called, because Christ suffered for you, leaving you an example that you should follow in his steps. Often, during a single day, I will have to make 26 different adjustments in my wheelchair. When pain begins to burn between my shoulders, it's Judy, would you please push my hips this way? Lift up on that side. Move my knee to the right. Would you please stretch my arm up? Thank you for shoving that pad down further behind me. Usually, I have to lie down and make an adjustment that way. Sometimes, I think I'll drive me and my friends crazy. That's when I need to remember today's verse. To this I have been called. The man of sorrows acquainted with grief is my example. Life is supposed to be difficult. Jesus said in this world we would have trouble. Philippians 1 verse 29 reinforces that it has been granted. That is, it has been gifted on behalf of Christ, not only to believe on him, but to suffer for him. Sometimes I don't want that gift, but I remember that discomfort is God's way of keeping me close to him. If Jesus learned obedience through the things he suffered, then I can learn from 26 different adjustments in my sitting position. God desires our intimacy, but he shares that intimacy on his terms. And those terms require for us to, in some way, suffer as his son suffered. The next time you get hit broadside with a bruising disappointment, remember the example of Jesus Christ. God is asking you to follow in his steps. Lord Jesus, it goes against my human nature to look at hardship as a gift. Today, help me to unwrap that painful gift and learn obedience through the things I suffer. Help me to seek intimacy with you through disappointment. Help me to understand that life is supposed to be difficult. Most of all, may I realize you are worth it. From Johnny Erickson Tada's book, Pearls of Great Price, on Pilgrim Radio.

Joy comes in the morning, Baylor Wilson. Pilgrim Sunny Kane invites you to take the next faith-filled step this weekend when she speaks to author and pastor Rich Viotis on honoring God with all that we have and all that we are by drawing from Rich's book, The Narrow Path, How the Subversive Way of Jesus Satisfies Our Soul. You can hear the next faith-filled step today at 1 p.m. and 8 p.m. Pacific. 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

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It was His design that His great power, His wisdom, and His love should be seen and heard through the very people He already saved. Be inspired to do His will as you continue to work for Him today. This is Pilgrim Radio.

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That was Sidewalk Profits for your afternoon, and you're listening to Pilgrim Radio. My name's Sunny, and we're going to lock in here for an hour full of music ahead. Let's give God praise together. Songs from Dan Bremnes, Ryan Stevenson, and Rhett Walker are headed your way. But first, here's Phil Wickham with The Wondrous Cross.

That was Rhett Walker, Man on the Middle Cross. My name's Sunny. And you know, if you think your love story is wild, you got to listen to this. On this day in 1525, Martin Luther, he was formerly a monk. He married Catherine Van Bora. And she was formerly a nun who, get this, she escaped from her convent to marry him in a smelly fish barrel. Now, you can imagine this really pushed against the traditions because they had both taken monastic vows. But they went on to build a joyful home full of kids and laughter, hospitality. And this proved that God can use the most unconventional situations to bring about a beautiful future. Well, we're getting back to the music. I've got Selah up next, and you're on Pilgrim Radio, your companion for the way.

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We have got coming up at 1 p.m. Pacific a great conversation you're not going to want to miss on the next Faith-Filled Step. We have guest author and pastor Rich Viotis, who is talking about honoring God with all that we have and all that we are. And he draws on his book, The Narrow Path, How the Subversive Way of Jesus Satisfies Our Soul. You're not going to want to miss this conversation. In fact, I bet you'll want to share it with a friend. You can do that anywhere you listen to podcasts. But stick with us. That's just ahead at 1 p.m. Pacific, right here on The Pilgrim.

A.W. Tozer reminds us that we need never shout across the spaces to an absent God. He is nearer than our own souls, closer than our most secret thoughts. This is Pilgrim Radio.

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3: 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Each week, we'll explore simple, practical ways to respond to God's Word in our everyday lives. Let's choose wisdom over willpower, purpose over pressure, and take the next faith-filled step together. One day, one moment, one decision at a time. Well, hey, friend, I'm so glad you're with me here today. I'm not sure what your week has looked like, but my prayer is our conversation today will give you something to really think about. And more than that, that you'll be able to take away a practical action step for how we can live in accordance to what God reveals in His Word. Now, if you're new here, on the next faith-filled step, we talk about the forward-moving life, living as pilgrims on a journey. And what does that actually look like? Not just in theory, but practically speaking, on a day-in and a day-out basis. Because we're walking this out daily. We're growing, we're stumbling sometimes more than others. We're learning, we're being shaped. We're in the process of being perfected until the day we stand before Him, that good old sanctification. And this space is about helping you respond to what God reveals, one faith-filled step at a time. Well, this week, we're going to be talking about honoring God with what you've got. And when people hear that phrase, it's really easy to assume that we're talking about finances. But honoring God with what we've got means that we're honoring Him with all that we have and with all that we are. It means asking what His way has to say about things like our anger and our anxiety, about our words and our desires, our judgments, about our enemies, our witness. Basically, it's the everyday choices that shape our lives, because the way of Jesus, it doesn't just address what we give, it addresses ultimately how we live. And we're living in a world that prizes visibility and influence and speed and success and being right. And I'm reminded today of the words of Jesus in the Sermon on the Mount. They call us to a countercultural, sometimes what seems like an upside down kind of life. We're told that if we want to be strong, we must be weak. If we want to be first, we must be last. And if we want to be great, we must be least. That's not the good life culture is working overtime to get us to chase, but it is the blessed life that we are invited to. And that invitation to walk the narrow path, to live the blessed life, to honor God with everything that we've got is what our conversation today is about. So I invited pastor and author Rich Viotis onto the program. He serves as the lead pastor of New Life Fellowship in Queens, New York, a very diverse church community that represents more than 75 nations. He is the author of The Narrow Path, How the Subversive Way of Jesus Satisfies Our Soul. I am so grateful for his voice on this topic. Here's my conversation with Rich Viotis. Okay, well, Rich, I want to thank you for being with us here today on the next faith-filled step.
4: Sunny, thanks for having me with you. It's a gift to be in conversation with you.
3: Well, I'm curious, just as we're getting started, I love asking every person this question. I think this tells me a lot about a person, and that is how the person knows God. There is this difference between knowing about God and knowing mm-hmm. Him by name. And so I'd love to hear what name of God or aspect of who He is resonates most with you.
4: Oh, wow. That's such a great question. I think in some ways, I think about the tenderness of God's character, his graciousness. My initial mind goes to, you know, seeing God as provider or healer or things along those lines. I look at Jesus in the scriptures, and I just see how tender Jesus is with people, especially who are broken. And as someone who has experienced all kinds of brokenness in my own life, I'm deeply aware of his kindness to me, which I think shapes in many ways how I pray, how I read the scriptures, I think how I see others as well, that if God has been kind to me and tender to me, that should be how I show up in the world for others. And so when I think about characteristics about who God is, you know, it's the general, of course, the gracious God, the merciful God, but it's God's compassion and tenderness that really resonates deeply. That's what comes to mind immediately.
5: And when you think of that tenderness, I mean, I realize I'm putting you on the spot here, but when you think tenderness, is there a season in your life or a moment in your life where that really came to life for you?
4: You know, in some ways, I'm a parent of a 16-year-old and an 11-year-old, and parenting is very difficult. And their phases, every phase brings with it gifts, and every phase of childhood brings with it great challenge. And I recall just a season of struggling as a parent. Am I doing it right? Are my kids going in the right direction? Being harsh with myself in terms of the ways that I'm trying to parent well. And I just remember meeting God and journaling, just reflecting, hearing about God's tenderness as a father towards me

0: teachings that speak powerfully and practically into the human experience. I think eye for an eye, salt of the earth, light of the world. Let your yes be yes. Do not judge. Lead us not into temptation. Daily bread. It's all there. But you approach these as an invitation into a way of life over a collection of teachings. Can you tell us what is the invitation that we have been given?
1: You know, the invitation is to follow Jesus in ways that are often very countercultural from the world. And the Sermon on the Mount, I regard it, I was 19 when I became a follower of Christ, and my grandfather mentored me for 8 months before he died, almost daily for four to 5 days a week, 2 to 3 hours each time. And Sonny, one of the things that we read on a regular basis was the Sermon on the Mount. And he framed it for me, even in my initial days as a follower of Jesus, as an invitation to a different way of being in the world. And so Matthew 5, 6, and 7, and of course the Gospel of Luke has another version of the Sermon on the Mount, but I'm specifically thinking of the Matthew text in the Gospels. That is a collection of Jesus's most important set of teachings, which if you're gonna look at the entire scriptures and whittle it down to, is there one aspect or one portion of scripture that we should be paying that much more close attention to, you could really argue Matthew 5, 6, and 7 serves as the manifesto for the kingdom of God. And so it's more than just isolated teachings and such. It's a way of saying to be different in the world, to be a follower of Jesus, looks like these things. And of course, Jesus addresses so many different issues. It's not an encyclopedia, so we're not covering everything, but I think he's covering some of the most important aspects of what it means to follow him in this world and be a countercultural witness.
0: Yeah. I want to read today just Matthew 7, verses 13 through 14 to remind us and set some context today. Enter through the narrow gate, for wide is the gate and broad is the road that leads to destruction, and many enter through it. But small is the gate and narrow the road that leads to life, and only a few find it. So first, I would love for you to talk about the broad path. What does that look like, and how do we know if we're on it? And is it possible to be on it and not know it?
1: You know, it's interesting, the narrow and the broad path in popular Christian thinking is what happens in the life to come. These are heaven and hell categories, typically, where people think about it. And of course, our decisions today have eternal implications. The question, however, is when Jesus talked about the narrow path and the broad path, was he talking about the life to come, or was he talking about life right now? Mm-hmm. And I think, I'm pretty certain, looking at how Jesus lays out the Sermon on the Mount, and at the end, he talks about those who practice his teachings in the here and now. He's talking about a narrow and a broad way. That narrow path is the way of following him. And they're not, he says, few find it because it's actually so challenging and countercultural. Mm-hmm. The broad path is how the world essentially operates. That's the broad path. And so when you talk about anger, the world says, feed into your anger to the point where allow rage to penetrate your heart. The world says, as it relates to our desires, do whatever you want with your desires. There should be no discernment around your desires. If you feel something, you should act on those desires. The broad path is essentially the way that the world operates that stands in opposition to the way of Jesus and the kingdom of God. And so the narrow path is essentially Jesus saying, this is the way of life of following me. But here's the paradox that I try to bring out in the book. It feels narrow, but it leads to a spacious life. In fact, Sonny, the initial title for the book was Narrow Path, Spacious Life. And they changed it later. The editors changed it and the publisher changed that. But that was the thrust of what I was trying to articulate, that on the outside, it does seem pretty narrow because what Jesus invites us into in some ways is a saying no to our ego, a saying no to our own flesh, a saying no to the things that we always want. But when we get inside of that path, we realize it's far more spacious and far more satisfying and far more peace-giving and joy-filling than what the world offers us. And so that's when I think about narrow and broad, I'm not thinking necessarily of like afterlife categories. I'm thinking so much really about what it means to follow Jesus in the here and now.
0: I'd love to hear you talk about what does spacious mean? Like, unpack that a little bit.
1: You know, I think Jesus offers us the spaciousness category is

0: a life that is living at ease with God and with others, a life in which there is his joy and his peace. We're not constrained. Anxiety is not the thing that's marking our life. You know, to be anxious is to be human. But then there's like a worry that just so paralyzes us, where we're just constrained and suffocating. I think those who are seeking to follow Jesus, and there's no perfect follower of Christ. But I think as we offer ourselves to him, the spaciousness of ease in the presence of God, ease with others, a sense of joy and peace and love. There is a spaciousness of soul towards others, where we're not thinking so much in in or out categories or restrictive ways where we try to pigeonhole people in one category or another, but that the love of God makes room for so many people, including people that we don't like. Mm-hmm. And so when I think about that spaciousness category, those are some of the ways that I try to give expression to that.
1: It's funny, I had to ask that question because you are speaking to someone who Psalm 18 is constantly, if you're going to ask me to speak anywhere, I'm always going to go to Psalm 18. And it literally talks about him pulling us out and leading us to a spacious place because he delights in us.
0: Yeah.
1: And so.
0: Yes. Yeah. You know, I think of a spacious place as a place where you're able to breathe freely, free from the constraints of the worldly value system that says, in order for you to be someone in the world, you have to achieve this, you need to possess this, you need to look like this. That's a very constraining way to live in the world. To live in the love of God just offers room to breathe and to live at ease in a world that's marked by so much pain.
1: Yeah, it feels like when you're talking about all that, my mind goes to the excessive attack of all the thought bubbles from what happens in the world, right? We just feel so weighed down by them. Spacious, when you say exhale, I think of God popping those thought bubbles and allowing us to be still and know that he is God. That's the picture that came to mind as you were speaking.
0: That's a beautiful one.
1: And I love this. I love that you went there and talking about the paradox from the narrow path into that spacious place. And I'm just going to read this quote. I love what you said. You said, the narrow way of Jesus gets to the core of what it means to be human, what it means to love well. It focuses our energy on what truly leads to the good life, a spacious kind of existence that makes room for God and others. I wanted that said because, man, it's a beautiful line for your book. And I would encourage anybody listening right now, if what Rich is saying through this conversation speaks loudly to you, if you feel like it's landing, I would encourage you to go today, pick up this book. It's The Narrow Path by Rich Viotis. But I also, you mentioned a little bit about anxiety there. Yeah. And in your book, you said the image we have of God in our head determines the degree of worry we feel in our soul. This is powerful. Would you unpack it for us a bit? And why does our image of God impact us in this way?
0: Yeah, you know, I think it was A.W. Tozer who said, you know, the most important thing about you or about me is what comes to your mind when you think about God. And what comes to our mind when we think about God shapes so much of how we relate to God and how we relate to others, how we interpret the world around us. You know, in New York City, I know my perception of God is bad when in New York City, you know, trying to find a parking spot is a really big thing here. So much traffic, so many cars. And when I can't find a parking spot, my mind sometimes goes, what have I done wrong? Oh. What is God punishing me for? and when I find one, I think, you know what, that's because I prayed this morning. And so thank you, Lord, for seeing my prayer life and providing this parking spot for me. And it's amazing how those simple thoughts come into our mind. Our children get ill and we wonder, have I done anything wrong? Mm-hmm. Something happens positively and we immediately connect it to, I must be doing something right. Later for Jesus saying, you know, he lets the rain fall on the just and the unjust, meaning God's kindness comes because God is just kind. But anxiety surfaces so much because our perception of who God is off. And so in Matthew 6, when Jesus is talking about our possessions and money and don't worry, he connects money and he connects anxiety. And he says, look at the birds, look at the flowers. They're not concerned about these things. Your heavenly Father knows that you need these things. And he's going to take care of you. And what he's trying to do is trying to help us get a, accurate perspective of who God is, knowing that that has spiritual and psychological ramifications to it. That if we perceive God as stingy, as judgmental, as condemning, so much of life is gonna be interpreted through that, which is why there's a guy named Brennan Manning, one of my favorite authors, and he said that one of the primary revelations of Jesus is to show us that God is Abba, that God is Father, that God is tender, that when you see Jesus, you see the Father and vice versa. And our anxiety is so much connected to that. Now, to be human is to be anxious. Mm. Let's just be clear about that. I wanna make sure that anyone who's battling anxiety doesn't feel like they're less of a Christian or they don't have enough faith. To be human is to be anxious. And there are lots of different ways that we need to begin to address that anxiety. Well, here's what I think. So much of our anxiety is connected because we don't have the right perspective of who God is. And I think the Sermon on the Mount is trying to paint a more accurate picture of who the Father is so that we can live at ease with God, with others, and with ourselves.
1: Now, I know you kind of went to the whole parking spot in New York, but I'd love to hear you talk about, has there been a season in your life where you maybe had the wrong image of God and how it directly correlated to how, you know, so that we can follow this example of what you're talking about and how that impacts our lives?
0: You know, the first thought that comes to mind was, In 2014, I had a pretty significant health battle, and it was 3 months before I knew that it was lymphatic tuberculosis. But in that time, I had a protruding lymph nodes all over my body for a number of weeks, lost an immense amount of weight, and I had just become the pastor of our congregation. And so my mind immediately went to, what have I done wrong? Lord, I'm leading a new church here. I'm trying to shepherd the people that you've entrusted to my care. And I was really surprised how quickly my mind went to, how, why is God trying to derail my life? And it took a number of weeks before I was able to get a shift. In fact, it was Colossians 1:17, in the middle of my own health crisis and scare. My wife was pregnant at the time. I was experiencing all kinds of existential dread. And I read Colossians 1:17, which says, he's before all things and in him all things hold together. And the holding together of my own life, God just met me in that passage of scripture and gave me just a new perspective on his character, mm-hmm. of his love, of his grace. And so I'd say, yes, there's the parking spot situation, but the health scare one was the one that immediately surfaces in my mind. But Sonny, this is what I know to be true about myself as well. I pray a lot, I read the scriptures a lot, and there's just stuff in my mind that comes to the surface that make me doubt the love of God from time to time. And I need the Holy Spirit to really refresh my memory and about God's faithfulness and God's care and remind me, oh yes, the God that I worship is the Father of Jesus Christ. And Jesus shows us what the Father is like. Mm-hmm. And so I don't think I will ever arrive perfectly at this place where I'm fully always trusting in the love of God. Thankfully, God is gracious and God is patient and God is tender and gives us a lot of time to turn and gain the proper perspective of who he is.
1: Yeah. Clearly we can be encouraged by your story. We can relate to your story. I mean, I can think of many seasons where life was flipped upside down and it immediately caused me to question what I had done to deserve it. Why did God, why was he punishing me? And while there's encouragement in listening to your story, for the listener who is, you know, hanging on today and they heard you mention your hard season and they're in that too. Their hope has been hijacked. Life got flipped upside down and they're questioning where God is, what they've done. What would you say directly to them to encourage them today?
0: Yeah, I would say, first of all, number one, you're not alone. I think so much of our own struggles, we're able to make some progress through them when we recognize we're not the only ones. And I think there's comfort that we find that the struggles that we have are not unique to us. The second thing I would say to those who maybe there's some relational challenges, some financial challenges, some health challenges. I love the book of Psalms, because the book of Psalms gives us permission to be honest with God about what's really going on in our lives. And I think so much of what we carry in our bodies and in our souls, we often need a valve of release. And so many of us are ashamed to be honest with God. And the Psalms give us the permission to be honest about, God, where are you? You know, by one count, some scholars say two-thirds, sometimes 50% of the Psalms can be seen as Psalms of lament. Lord, where are you? Where have you been? And I do think that there is something really profound. I think about Psalm 13, a psalm that begins with absolute just puzzlement. Lord, where are you? And at the end, there's like rejoicing. And sometimes I wonder, how did this person within six or seven verses get from puzzlement to rejoicing? And the first thought that comes to mind is maybe those six or seven verses do not represent 5 minutes. Maybe they represent 5 weeks or 5 months. However, I think the honesty that we have with God creates a space for our own coming joy and celebration. So that's the second thing I would say. And then third, I think I have found incredible consolation knowing that there are people that are walking with me. So much of what I've had to learn as a follower of Jesus is this practice of confession. And when people think about confession, they often go, oh, I don't want to confess my sins to everyone, or they get very ashamed about the sins. But before we talk about sins, really, we need to confess our struggles. Mm-hmm. And so many Christians live without the freedom to confess what's really going on in their life in terms of struggle. And community, friendship, inviting people to say, this is where I'm at right now. Can you pray for me? Those are some of the things that I think can go a long way, especially for those who are really experiencing a kind of dark night of the soul in this particular season.
1: Yeah, so good. Thank you for taking time to do that. And, you know, I think of kind of where you're at the end there in just admitting our struggles, confessing them to others. And it seems to me that often the reason we don't go to that place of confessing of what's going on is because there is this pressure to perform, to look good to the world around us. In your book, you talk about this, and you talk about specifically our temptation to want to be noticed and display our goodness to others. You use the modern term virtue signaling. Can you tell us what that is, and why is it so easy for us to fall into this trap, and what do you think is at the heart of that?
0: You know, I think at the heart of it is this human tendency that we all have to appear in a certain way to the world around us. In the Gospels, you know, our church right now, we're going through the Gospel of Mark. It's like a 9-month sermon series we're in right now. And repeatedly, Jesus is addressing the religious community because so much of what they do is based on the appearances. So Jesus at times calls them hypocrites. And when we hear hypocrite, we think, oh, that's a pretty heavy word. And I think what Jesus is saying there, like in the ancient times, a hypocrite was someone who just put a mask on, someone who really did not show what was really happening beneath the surface of their lives. And I think it's a very human thing to want to appear a certain way to the world around us. Why? Often for the sake of acceptance, for the sake of belonging, for the sake of having a sense of self, a sense of identity that we can be proud of. And the challenge with that appearance-driven life is that it's often rooted in a sense of duplicity, a lack of integrity. You know, integrity is that there's a sense of congruence, that what's happening on the inside, it's happening as well on the outside. And in the Sermon on the Mount, Jesus is repeatedly trying to get his followers to say, what's most important is not simply an outside-in kind of spirituality, but an inside-out spirituality. For example, you know, the Pharisees and religious leaders were very content appearing to be kind or appearing to not murder. So Jesus would say things like, you've heard that it was said, don't murder. And they're going, well, we're doing just fine. And then Jesus, he goes, but I tell you, anyone who is angry with a brother or sister is already violated God's command because you're harboring something on the inside. And so the appearance is, I think that when I live according to appearance, Sonny, it's I want to be seen in a particular light, which I think the deeper issue is I'm not really at ease or content with the love of God being the power that shapes my identity. I need the affirmation of others to do that. And we all need affirmation from others. I think that's part of what it means to be human. But there's a line that we cross where we are not okay until someone says we're okay. And if it means for us to present ourselves as okay and competent or whatever it is, we're going to do all of that. And I think that's a real dangerous trap in the spiritual life.
1: Yeah. And in your book, you talk about Jesus calling us to hiddenness, right? Which is not about us hiding and hiding our true selves. It's about something else. In your book, you say hiddenness is challenging because Jesus doesn't primarily mean hiddenness from the world. He means hiddenness from ourselves. What do you mean by that?
0: There's one passage in scripture where Jesus says, speaking of generosity, don't let your right hand know what your left hand is doing. That there's a sense of holy unawareness that I have, even about the good that I'm doing. And that doesn't happen overnight. But in the Sermon on the Mount, Jesus is speaking to a people that are so self-conscious about all the good that they're doing. And Jesus is saying, the more self-conscious you are, the more energy you're going to put into that. And now you're doing things not for the sake of the love of God. You're doing things now for the sake of the approval of people. And so he says, when you give, give in secret. And your Father who sees what's done in secret will reward you. And I got to tell you, that's a verse where I know it. I can quote it. I've memorized it. And then I go, maybe human rewards feel better because they're more immediate. I could see them right now as opposed to waiting for the Father's reward, whenever that's going to come. And so the immediacy of the culture, the immediacy of my fallen self caused me to now want to not have a sense of hiddenness. But I think anyone who's growing in maturity in their life with God, I think I've discovered this in myself periodically, I just don't have a need to come across in a particular way to others. I am now free to live in his love, in his acceptance, in his mercy, without the need to need validation and affirmation from every person that I come into contact with. And that's a very, talk about spacious, that's a very spacious place to live in. And that's a lifelong journey for me. And yet I've seen signs that when that happens in my soul, there is definite spaciousness that I'm really grateful for.
1: Where my mind was going when you were talking is also this part of us that not just craving that reward of, you know, the world seeing our acts, but I also wonder if part of it is we fall into the temptation of believing, I mean, in a social media driven world that, well, I need to inspire people to go do these good acts, right? That I'm doing it so that other people might go do the same thing. And we just, it's the whole wrong emphasis on the wrong syllable, and we miss the motive of our heart, right?
0: Yes. And just, I love that because a big part of the Sermon on the Mount is Jesus trying to help us understand motivation.
1: Yeah.
0: And I know what it's like to go, you know what, I'm going to post something in this way, and I'm doing it not so much that it's going to help someone, but knowing that this is going to generate a good response here. And no one would know that except me and God. And I think that is the kind of integrity. That's the kind of life that God is inviting all of us into, where we are interrogating in some ways our own motivations. God, why am I doing what I'm doing? There was a season some years ago where I really started building momentum on social media in terms of following and all that. And I felt I have to continue to do this to build the momentum. And I would just hear the whisper of God, just, why are you doing this? What do you need? What are you getting out of this? What does your soul really need? And I'm really grateful for those moments of conviction from the Holy Spirit, because left to my own devices, I'm just going to keep on going, thinking I'm going in the right direction or doing things with the right motivation. And yet there's something off about why I'm doing what I'm doing. And so the Sermon on the Mount, again, is an invitation to interiority, a subterranean kind of Christianity that gives God access to the deepest parts of my own heart and motivations.
1: Yeah, I love that. Just honing us in on the motivations. And it also takes me to the perspective. You contrast the good life versus the blessed life. Would you kind of get into this a little bit?
0: Yeah. In the Sermon on the Mount, especially how it begins, and anyone who's thinking about reading through the Sermon on the Mount or trying to grow in their spiritual life, our congregation last year, we went through Matthew 5, 6, and 7, and I invited, you know, all 1,500 of us to memorize the Sermon on the Mount. Now, there were probably 30 or 40 that actually did it from beginning to end, which was really wonderful. Wow. But many people stopped at the Beatitudes. Like they were able to, you know, now when Jesus saw the crowds, he went up on a mountainside and sat down. His disciples came to him and he began to teach them. And then he goes right into bless, bless, bless, bless. I think what Jesus is doing there is he's trying to help us reframe what a blessed life really is compared to how we understand a good life. And so I remember a phrase by a New Testament scholar named Dale Bruner, who wrote a commentary on the Gospel of Matthew, in which I think he created the word successism. That a good life is one that's marked by successism, that the world has its way that it measures what a good life looks like. This is what success looks like. And the Sermon on the Mount turns it on its head and says, the blessed life that we are really longing for actually pushes against the common notions of what good looks like for our society. And so, for example, Jesus opens up by saying, blessed are the poor in spirit, for theirs is the kingdom of heaven. Now, in our society, to be poor of anything is not a good thing. It's like, no, I want to avoid poverty in any sense of the word. And yet Jesus begins by saying, unless you understand how poor you are in your spirit, you're going to have a hard time living in the way of my kingdom. Jesus says things like, those who are merciful will be shown mercy. Our world is not marked by mercy in many respects here. Look at our politics. It's dog eat dog. It's you have to, take things by force. You have to exert power in the world. That's what a good life looks like. And so Jesus does so much about just turning things on its head. You know, blessed are those who mourn. Our society's like, no, I don't. A good life is one that avoids crying and mourning. I want to do everything that I can. And Jesus says, no, your ability to mourn in many respects is connected to your ability to have joy, your ability to receive the comfort that you long for. And so good and blessed for Jesus are categories that I think are really important to make a distinction, because the way our society defines what a good life is doesn't necessarily mean it's a blessed life.
1: It's that feel good, right? When you went, blessed are those That's who mourn. Right. You know, your mind goes to every time you have mourn. And what are we saying? God, get me out of this. We're not saying, I can't wait to sit in this with you, God.
0: Right. Right.
1: You know, and while God has grown me, I am not there yet, Rich, you know.
0: Yes.
1: Now, you also talk about blessed are the peacemakers, for they will be called children of God. And you make an important distinction between peacekeeping and peacemaking. Can you break these down for us?
0: Yeah, you know, peace, when I think about peacekeeping, I have in mind a sense where I'm doing everything I can to create an environment of peace, which means an absence of conflict, which means an absence of like overt tension. And so there are lots of Christians that have gone the peacekeeping route, where as long as no one is screaming at each other, as long as there's no conflicts, as long as there are no disagreements, that's what peace looks like. And yet, I think we all have experienced that even though there's not loud shouting or overt conflict and disagreement, that does not mean that there's peace. Doesn't mean there's peace in a relationship. Doesn't mean there's peace between parents and children. Doesn't mean there's peace in our churches. We could have an appearance of peace where it seems, and at the same time, the undercurrents of that are resentment, anger, malice, deception. A peacemaker is someone who refuses to opt for false peace, which means we have to reframe certain things like conflict. Conflict is not an indicator that there's something necessarily wrong. It's an indication that we're human beings trying to figure out how to negotiate our difference as well. And so a peacemaker is someone who steps into the fray of difficult spaces and conversations for the sake of making wholeness, shalom. That word peace, shalom. Things are put together. Relationships are held together, not just for the appearance sake, but in actuality, really beneath the surface as well. And so peacekeeping says, don't rock the boat. Peacekeeping says, don't bring up a situation that's going to cause someone else to feel uncomfortable. Peacemaking says sometimes we have to go down directions in our relationships one with another. Sometimes we have to say the truthful thing. Sometimes we have to name the elephant in the room. And of course, it's how we do that, right? It's how we name the elephants in the room. It's seeking to name things, but for the sake of remaining connected. I don't want to just name something for the sake of getting something off my chest. I want to hold truth and grace together. And it's so easy to be a peacekeeper. You know, I pastor a church in which 80 nations are represented in our congregation. I see this happen in personalities. I see this happening across certain cultures, where certain cultural groups are more conflict avoidant, and they would do everything that they possibly can to avoid any semblance of disagreements or dis-ease within a community. And yet, to follow Jesus means sometimes hard conversations and truthful things need to be said, but again, not for the sake of just saying them, but for the sake of really having communion and relationship that's rooted in reality, not falsehood.
1: And that makes me just think of that good life, blessed life contrast that you're talking about, because I can see how peacekeeping would tie us to the good life, because it seems to feel better on the surface. Yes. But the harder way is that blessed life always, right? So,
0: yes.
1: Oh, goodness.
0: And I'll say this. I mean, you know, I think we write the books that we need. I needed to write this book because I needed to live in the words of Jesus. I don't like having difficult conversations. I don't wake up in the morning and saying, ooh, I can't wait to bring this issue up and have someone feel a certain way. Ooh, I can't wait to do it. I want to avoid that as much as I can. And yet I've realized by me refusing to make peace in the world, I am living now under illusion that things are right when they're actually not.
1: Now, I hate to get to the place where we've got to land the plane. I would love to keep talking with you, but, you know, I know your book covers everywhere from our witness and anger, our words, our desires, our money, our anxiety, our judgments, our enemies. And I couldn't help but think that the narrow path, us learning to walk in the narrow path, might also be connected to us learning how to honor God with our lives, with what we've got. Can you speak to that at all? I mean, is there truth to that?
0: And when you say, just so I understand, honoring God with what we have.
1: And
0: plus,
1: I mean,
0: for me.
1: Yeah, honoring God with what we have. What do we have? We have our witness. We have our words. We have our desires.
0: Yeah.
1: We have our money.
0: Yeah.
1: With
0: yeah.
1: our anxiety, you know?
0: Yeah. I love that question. What that question puts in my mind is, it is very easy to live a spiritually compartmentalized life in which certain things belong to God and certain things like belong to me. And I think a spirituality that compartmentalizes life, which I think at the core of American Christianity, gone in the wrong direction, is compartmentalization, where we say that belongs to God and that belongs to me. And I'm not just talking about money. I'm talking about so much of our lives.
1: Oh, yeah.
0: Discipleship, spiritual formation, following Jesus essentially says all of my life belongs to Jesus. And so what I need now is to prayerfully discern, what does it look like to bring my witness at the workplace in a way that brings glory to God and love for neighbor? What does it look like for me to steward my words? What does it look like for me to manage my money? What does it look like for me to relate to others, seeing that as an expression of my life with God? And so for me, this is a wholeness approach as opposed to a compartmentalized approach. And it is so easy to create sacred secular categories in which we're able to say that belongs to God. This belongs somewhere out here. I can go to God about this. I don't need to go to God about that. But to follow Jesus means every aspect of human existence belongs to him. And the work of following him means I must discern, Lord, what are you calling me to in this area of my life? And I think any version of Christianity that doesn't ask that question is not being faithful mm-hmm. to what it means to follow Jesus, because he calls us to submit the entirety of our lives to him. And that's what Matthew 5, 6, and 7 really remind us of.
1: So how do we? I mean, clearly you could go a lot of directions and we could open up another conversation, but just yeah. I'd love to just ask, how do we stay on the narrow path?
0: We stay on the narrow path by, first of all, recognizing it's God's grace working in us. It's very easy for me to go, I have to be the one, to start with I. I have to do, I have to. I think the narrow path begins with the grace of God flowing in and through my life. And so how do I stay on the narrow path? Jesus began the Beatitudes with blessed are the poor in spirit. You could argue that that one line, that's Matthew 5, 3, you could argue that that one line shapes the rest of the Sermon on the Mount. Because when you're poor in spirit, you recognize your utter dependence upon the living God to work in us and through us to bear witness to him in this world. And so staying on the narrow path begins with desperation for God. It begins with hunger for God. It begins with the recognition that left to my own strength, left to my own spiritual disciplines, left to my own spiritual habits, I'm going to go astray. Therefore, Lord, I need you to do in me and through me and for me what I can't do for myself. This doesn't mean laziness, Sonny. It doesn't mean we don't have spiritual disciplines. It doesn't mean we don't have community. But I think at the core of it is a recognition that I'm able to follow God simply because it's the grace of God giving me a growing capacity to follow him in this world. And if we can begin there at that point, we'll live without the kind of self-condemnation. We'll live with a greater spaciousness of soul. We'll live with a greater openness to what God wants to do in my life, generally speaking, and then with specific areas of my life. But I think Jesus beginning, blessed are the poor in spirit, for theirs is the kingdom of heaven, really serves as the summary statement of the entire Sermon on the Mount and how we position ourselves to follow him on that journey one day to the next.
1: Ah. Well, Rich, where can people find out more about you, locate other resources that you might have?
0: Yeah, newlife.nyc is our congregation in Queens and in Long Island. And so that's usually where a lot of my teachings show up. On social media, you'll hear me try to offer some encouragement to folks and then talk about my sports teams that I usually have an emotionally unhealthy relationship with. And so it's usually at Rich Villodas on Instagram or on X or Facebook along those lines. And then the website as well, richvillodas.com. Is another place where you can find out other of my books and things along those lines.
1: Awesome. And for those listening, I would encourage you. He's a great follow on social media. Before we hit record today, I was saying to him that I know that glory goes to God, but honor goes to people. And I got to sit today and look at Rich and thank him for living out loud, because on social media, he's been a mentor to me from afar, some girl way over in Nevada, from a man over in New York, just living out loud. So I think you'll value following him. Pick up his book today. And Rich, I just want to thank you so much for your time investing in our audience here on the Next Faith-Filled Step.
0: Sunny, it was a gift to be with you. Thank you for the invitation.
1: Well, friends, in closing, let's honor God with what we've got, whether that is our anger, our anxiety, our words, our money, our desires, our witness, even how we treat our enemies. Let's honor him with all of it. We are not called to chase the good life that culture keeps selling us. We are called to the blessed life that Jesus describes. And that's the narrow path, the one he said few will find, the one that looks weak when the world celebrates strength, the one that looks last when the world fights to be first. That path is not theoretical. It runs straight through your real everyday decisions. So walk in it. Honor God with what you've got right where you are. And let's take the next faith-filled step together. I'll see you again next week. Well, thanks for listening to the next Faith-Filled Step right here on Pilgrim Radio. This week, look for one way to respond to what God is revealing in your life. One day, one moment, one decision at a time.

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Well, as we continue with this Saturday, we have got more music ahead here on Pilgrim Radio. And our heart every day is to help walk alongside you, bringing strength for the journey, this pilgrimage heavenward. Friend, you are not alone. And right here on Pilgrim Radio, you'll find faith-filled, gospel-centered content for the road ahead. With that, Leanna Crawford is up next. Let's listen. Take a

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And you know, recently a listener shared with me how encouraged she was to see younger generations stepping up to serve the church. But she also admitted it can sometimes feel like her generation is being pushed aside, as though her wisdom is no longer needed. And friend, I want to say the church was never meant to be one generation at a time. We need each other. If you're younger, seek out someone who has walked with Jesus longer than you. There is wisdom waiting to be shared. And if you've been following Christ for decades, don't believe the lie that your season of influence is over. The next generation needs your encouragement, your prayers, your mentorship, your example, and you need them too. Their passion for Christ can inspire and strengthen your faith. This is how we find strength for the journey, generation to generation, walking hand in hand. This is Pilgrim Radio, your companion for the way.

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1: God made the creature known as the tardigrade to be one of the tiniest creations known to man. They're nicknamed moss piglets or water bears, but their name actually means slow-paced. They were made to be incredibly small, about half a millimeter, and incredibly hardy. In fact, capable of surviving almost anywhere on Earth, and some are known to survive temperatures of negative 450 degrees Fahrenheit. They're perfectly made to clean up the world around us on the smallest degree, and they do so individually alongside others living in colonies. Tardigrades eat bacteria, they eat plants, and they eat other tardigrades. They're known as water bears and can live just about anywhere. They prefer to live in sediment at the bottom of a lake, but on land they can be found on moist pieces of moss or other wet environments. And they're so small that they can be carried on the wind like a seed. At their new destination, they can actually reproduce asexually to begin a brand new colony. And they appear to have 8 legs, 4 on each side, but researchers have found that the hind pair of legs actually face backwards and are used to grasp food. All creatures, big and small, the Lord God made them all, shining a spotlight on God's creation of tardigrades. This is Pilgrim Radio.

You just heard Jeremy and Adrian Camp for your Saturday afternoon, and you heard it here on Pilgrim Radio. And Psalm 27, I want to read this to you today. The Lord is my light and my salvation. Whom shall I fear? The Lord is the stronghold of my life. Of whom shall I be afraid? When the wicked advanced against me to devour me, it is my enemies and my foes who will stumble and fall. Though an army besiege me, my heart will not fear. Though war break out against me, even then will I be confident. One thing I ask from the Lord, this only do I seek, that I may dwell in the house of the Lord all the days of my life.

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That was We the Kingdom with God So Loved, and we know that He gave His one and only Son that you and I might have eternal life. That is a reason for us to praise on this Saturday afternoon. And Sons of Sunday are up next to help us do just that. They remind us that His ways are higher than ours. With that, we're back to the music on The Pilgrim.

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That was Joel Vaughn with Pray It Up. And I feel like that should be the theme of our day. Pray it up. When trouble comes your way, pray it up. When you are walking and your heart is broken, pray it up. When you're not sure how you're going to pay the bills, friend, pray it up. You know, as people, too often, we actually sing a different song. We move towards, I got this, Lord. We try to control things. We shoulder the burden. We try to find our own solutions. And yet God welcomes us to come before Him. He brings us comfort. He brings us peace. He brings us wisdom. But we've got to access Him through prayer, through His Word. So today, friends, pray it up. And we're getting back to the music. I've got Jason Gray up next.

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1: And I looked over across that U-Haul truck, and I saw her face, and she saw my face, and I knew, and I knew she knew, the honeymoon was over. 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I want you to turn with me to Numbers chapter 11, because what we're going to find out is that the honeymoon of God's people with the Lord is over. It's not the Lord's fault. It's going to be the people's fault.
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My name's Sunny, and here's a reminder to bring strength to your journey today. His goodness and His mercy are following after you all of the days of your life. And that includes today. It includes the present circumstance that you find yourself in. It includes the seasons where your heart is broken, where you're stressed out. It includes the seasons where you're not sure how you're going to get through. His goodness always is, and it always will be. And He is always working things together for your good. This might be something that you know, but I just wanted to remind you, in case today you have forgotten, His goodness and His mercy, they are here with you today, and they will be here with you tomorrow as well.

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That was John Reddick kicking off another hour of music as we move into the evening hours around here. I've got Finding Favor up next with their song On the Water, and then just ahead, songs from Matthew West, Andrew Peterson, and Kane. So keep listening to Pilgrim Radio. We're bringing you strength for the journey just ahead.

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2: Been a hard season. It's been a broken road. All the dreams I was dreaming, they went up in smoke. But I keep on believing there is a reason for this hard season. I've been brought down to my knees, but I'm too weak to pray. So God, I hope you can hear words I can't say. Do you know what I'm needing? Are you still holding me in this hard season?

You're listening to Pilgrim Radio, and I've got a crazy love story to tell you all about. On this day in 1525, a man by the name of Martin Luther, you might know of him. He was a German reformer, also formerly a monk. He married Catherine von Bora, who was formerly a nun. Now, of course, this meant that they had monastic vows. But she ended up escaping from her convent in a smelly fish barrel in order to get married to him. And though this pressed against tradition, it was very unconventional. They went on, built a beautiful family that was full of laughter and joy, and ultimately a home that was centered on the Lord. Kind of crazy, right? Well, we're back to the music. I've got Kane up next, encouraging us to keep following.

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1: Here's some truth for life from Alistair Begg's Daily Devotional. Colossians 3, verses 4 to 5 says, "When Christ, who is your life, appears, then you also will appear with him in glory. Put to death, therefore, what is earthly in you: sexual immorality, impurity, passion, evil desire, and covetousness, which is idolatry." If becoming a Christian meant we no longer sinned, Paul would have been wasting ink when he wrote, "Put to death, therefore, what is earthly in you." It is possible to embrace a form of externalism that makes us look really good to people on the outside when we really know that what the Bible says is true, that while we are saved children of God, we are also sinners. How is it then that sin continues to wreak havoc? It is because while we are indeed in Christ, who liberates us from the bondage of sin, we are also in our flesh. That's the problem. We experience the desires of the flesh that are against the Spirit, for these are opposed to each other, to keep you from doing the things you want to do. We are justified in Christ. All of the guilt that attaches to our lives is dealt with in Jesus. We have died to sin in Christ, so that it no longer has a tyrannical rule in our lives. But although sin no longer reigns, it still remains and rages. It no longer defines us, but it still clings to us. We therefore need to learn not to underestimate the seriousness of sin. Instead, we must watch out for its subtleties and insinuations. To fight against sin, we must come to understand its addictive and enslaving power. As the saying goes, sow a thought, reap an action. Sow an action, reap a habit. Sow a habit, reap a character. Sow a character, reap a destiny. Sin, then, must be attacked at the point of entry before it takes root within our hearts. The only way to tackle sin is to recognize that we need to kill it without compromise, so as to prevent all future damage, seen or unseen. We will only be able to overcome sin when we are motivated to take strong measures against it. Yet we make a serious mistake if we think that we are the ones who can overcome sin's indwelling power. Since Christ is your life, your battle against sin is not faced in your own strength, but in God's mighty power. And since Christ is your life, your battle against sin is not a battle for salvation, for he has already secured that for you. So now, you need to commit to putting your sin to death, and you need to ask the Holy Spirit to overwhelm you with his wonderful love and fullness, so as to create within you the desire to do that which God's word calls you to do, to seek out, find, and kill off all that is earthly in you. As you read this list of earthly things which you are called to put to death, which are you being called to fight in his strength today? From Alistair Begg's book, Truth for Life, Volume 2, on Pilgrim Radio.

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1: That was Micah Tyler with Perfectly, and it is good to give him thanks and praise together. That's what we're all about right here at Pilgrim Radio. Ahead, I've got more strength for the journey. Songs from Ryan Stevenson. Also, we're going to take it way back with Steve Camp and then Brandon Heath. So stick with us. Matt Marr's up next with The Lord's Prayer.